Dustin Milanoff. We'll hear concerts they gave just back in March. The first half will feature two concertos by two living composers. One, a very inventive American composer, whose work Another Concerto, the Princeton Symphony Orchestra played quite recently. This concerto for a pair of instruments that rarely get to even have a solo turn. And speaking of that, we'll also hear a work by a British composer who now makes his home here in the U.S., and the solo instrument in that concerto is rarely heard with a symphony orchestra. And the second half will be a ballet by one of the 20th century masters where he looks back over his shoulder about 200 years. The opening work on our program comes from the Vietnamese-American composer Viet Quang. The son of Vietnamese immigrants, he was born in California. His works have been praised by the New York Times as being alluring and the San Francisco Chronicle as being irresistible. Princeton Symphony Orchestra recently played his fascinating concerto for percussion ensemble and orchestra called Renewal with the always engaging So Percussion as the soloists. The work on this concert features, again, multiple soloists, but a pair of soloists and a pair of oboe players. Just like his Renewal work, which was re-new in parentheses A-L, Renewal, this is extra ordinarily, ordinarily in parentheses, fancy, extraordinarily fancy, concerto for two oboes. And about the work, which was composed about 6 years ago, Mr. Quang writes, during the Baroque era, the double oboe concerto was somewhat of a genre, especially among Italian composers. Alessandro Marcello wrote two, Antonio Vivaldi wrote four, and Tommaso Albinoni, who seemed really taken by oboe, wrote eight. Over the last few years, I too have grown to adore the instrument. In fact, I've become such an admirer of the oboe and other double reed instruments that in 2017, I wrote a piece for double reed sextet called Extra Fancy. The sextet is an exploration of extra fancy techniques that these instruments can produce, particularly multiphonics. Multiphonics are produced when the performer uses a technically incorrect fingering to create a distorted, complex sound with two or more pitches. Multiphonics can sound bizarre, if not foul, to some listeners, but I've always found them to be enchanting and, for the lack of a better term, misunderstood. Though the pieces don't share any musical material, I think of Extraordinarily Fancy as a bigger and better sequel to the sextet. In addition to similarly exploring the melodic potential of various multiphonics, the concerto also works as a whimsical exploration of duality. While one oboist is focused on sounding ordinarily fancy, the other oboist is determined to prove the extra fancy virtues of multiphonics. After a short Vivaldi-esque introduction that establishes the main melodic idea of the piece, the oboists go at it. They mock each other, squawk at each other, and even talk over each other. The orchestra observes and joins in as the oboists continually bicker back and forth, all culminating in a reconciliation where the once hesitant oboist learns and even enthusiastically performs a few multiphonics alongside the other oboist. This piece was commissioned in 2019 by the Kaleidoscope Chamber Orchestra and is dedicated to the oboists Robert Walker and Laura Argenbright. Words of the composer, Viet Quang. Our soloists are the two oboists in the Princeton Symphony Orchestra, Principal Lillian Copeland and Aaron Gustafson. To begin this concert given back in March by the Princeton Symphony Orchestra, music by the American composer Viet Quang, his Extraordinarily Fancy Concerto for Two Oboes.

0: We're very happy tonight to feature another program by the Princeton Symphony Orchestra, this given just back in March. And this first half featuring two contemporary concertos for non-standard soloists. We just heard music by the American composer Viet Quang, his Extraordinarily, which is in parentheses, Fancy Concerto for Two Oboes. Our soloists, the two oboists in the Princeton Symphony Orchestra, Lillian Copeland, the principal, and Aaron Gustafson, the Princeton Symphony Orchestra led by their music director, Rossin Milanoff. Our next concerto comes from the composer, writer, educator, music journalist, and broadcaster, who's most at home writing for the opera stage, he's written over 20 operas, Julian Grant. English-born, he now lives in Princeton and in New York and has an ongoing relationship with the Princeton Symphony Orchestra. On our last broadcast, I got to talk to Julian about the work that we will now hear. Here is a bit of our conversation.
1: So you're going to have to be careful, because if you keep writing these instrumental orchestral pieces, you're going to lose the very nice moniker where you've had so much success in your composing career as a composer of operas and music theater. So the question is, to start off before we talk about the piece, what is the inspiration? What is the urge to write something that has no script, no libretto, no story, no narrative, characters? I guess the closest we get is to the protagonist of a harpsichord, but instead you've got a harpsichord, strings, what, bass, clarinet, and bassoon. So what's the impetus these days and the inspiration to do that?
2: Well, I think everything I write is kind of an opera, really, to be honest. I mean, it's, you know, it doesn't have any voices or it doesn't have a narrative or a plot. But, you know, it was very interesting. I was sort of asked to write a concerto, as it were. And the minute I thought of the word concerto, I kind of thought there's an awful lot of dead Germans whose names begin with B who wrote concertos, and I kind of don't want to be in that forum because I'm going to lose. And then I thought I'll do something a bit more academic, maybe like a set of variations. And I thought, yeah, this sounds a bit boring. And then I kind of had this sort of idea of, yes, do a sort of fantasy, a suite of pieces, if you like, which are actually, as it turns out, kind of variations, though you kind of probably wouldn't know it unless I rubbed your nose in it. And then I thought of the title Vaudeville. And what attracted me to the idea of a vaudeville was looking at kind of old programs of vaudevilles. You know, it was a very popular thing at the beginning of the 20th century, end of the 19th. And, you know, you'd get kind of Walensky's Performing Dogs, and you'd get Anna Pavlova doing The Dying Swan, and Shakespearean actor doing a soliloquy, and somebody doing bird impressions. And,
1: yeah.
2: And you know,
1: just a casserole, sort of, yeah,
2: mixed into a big pot. And I thought, well, I can write a piece like that. And that's kind of what I did, you know. So it's a continuous piece, but it's in six very independent panels, if you like. You know, there's big mood changes between all six. And the harpsichord kind of had this, you know, it was so interesting researching the harpsichord in the 20th century. Wendy Young, who's in charge of the early music at Princeton University, sort of said to me, don't look at those scores. I can tell they were all written on a piano. You know, you need to, you know, play through the old stuff and you'll see. And that kind of led to the idea of a harpsichord being not really a protagonist, but part of a sort of ensemble, not a continuo. I mean, the thing I noticed with a lot of 20th century concertos was that the harpsichords quite often clank along behind the orchestra. You know, the orchestra has all the material, and I didn't want to write a piece like that. And then I kind of also thought about how the harpsichord had this incredible renaissance in film music in the 1970s. You know, if something creepy was about to happen, quite often a harpsichord would be brought in. There's that very last film by Hitchcock, Family Plot, which is, I think, one of John Williams' very first film scores, and that has a great harpsichord part. And so I kind of thought, gosh, there's so much possibility with this instrument that's quite often seen as, well, wouldn't it be easier to write for a piano because it's got pedals and you can kind of change the volume, whereas a harpsichord, it's a slightly different kettle of fish being plucked rather than struck. But no, I found it actually quite a wonderful challenge. I should add that I rented a harpsichord for 6 months. So I'm not really a trained keyboard player at all, but I kind of sat down and I had a couple of lessons and I kind of found out some sort of tricks you do with the fingers to make a nice legato line, a smooth line. And after 6 months, I kind of thought, this harpsichord feels like a family member now. So very impulsively, I bought it. So now I have a harpsichord lying around, you know. Huh. And the whole connection with the piece is that the harpsichord is teal coloured.
1: Okay, I was going to ask.
2: So that's when I kind of thought vaudeville is on its own is kind of what's that? So I thought, well, it's a vaudeville in teal because everything I worked out on that harpsichord was encased in a sort of turquoise color, you know?
1: Yeah, it's funny you mentioned the connection with Hollywood because you're absolutely right. But the harpsichord, everybody thinks sonically having a role, but it was used in creepy films, as you mentioned, like with John Williams, that John Williams would turn it around and use it in a film like The Cowboys because it signified something old, right? So
2: Yeah.
1: it's like, it's very strange. And I did reel back with the in teal because when I was managing the Tower Records store on South Street in Philadelphia, all of our fixtures in the store were teal. So you'd walk in and all you saw was a sea of teal. So, but that's okay. Vaudeville in teal. Let's talk about the soloist and the genesis of it. So this is commissioned by Pache to everybody up there because I'm sure there's wonderful musicians, but I didn't know there was a Manitoba Chamber Orchestra, but they commissioned this from you. And then was it specified to be harpsichord or was it just specified a concertante piece with soloist and orchestra? How did
2: No,
1: that come down to you?
2: it was very specific. I mean, I have to say, I am world famous in Winnipeg. I have
1: Congratulations.
2: had a lovely relationship with this orchestra. They have a wonderful music director, Anne Manson,
1: Yeah.
2: who I believe was the first woman ever to conduct the Berlin Philharmonic at the Salzburg Festival. We go back a very long way. She had commissioned an opera from me in the 1990s. And so they have performed two previous pieces of mine. And one day she emailed me idly, I think, and sent me this picture of this rather splendid looking harpsichord and said, look, we just bought this. Isn't this exciting? And, you know, we're thinking of ways to use it. And, you know, because, you know, it's a very small orchestra. It's basically a string orchestra with a few accretions. She said, you know, we do a lot of continuo stuff and everything, but it'd be fun to do something else. And I said, well, I think you should ask me to write you a concerto. And there was a kind of splutter. And then she kind of came back a few days later and said, I think that's a great idea. I think you should do that. So
1: Okay.
2: that's why the piece originates in Manitoba. I mean, it is a wonderful orchestra. I don't know if
1: Sure.
2: it's simply because it's so cold up there, all people do is practice to keep warm. So, I mean, that's disrespectful to Winnipeg. I'm sorry. But no, they have a wonderful, wonderful orchestra. The string playing is really unlike any other I've come across. They're real virtuoso players up there. Quite wonderful. So that's how it came about. And so that's why it's a very small orchestra, because the PSO could field a lot more. But in a way, that's a kind of benefit, I think, because the big problem with a harpsichord is the minute you put anything with it, the harpsichord tends to disappear. I heard Mohannes Vahany play Bach's Fifth Brandenburg at the Wigmore Hall. I happened to be in London with the Britten Sinfonia, and that was single strings. And I mean, in a funny kind of way, Bach with an orchestra, he doesn't help things because all those fantastic contrapuntal lines playing against each other, and the harpsichord is doing the same. It's very hard to make out the harpsichord in places. And as I said, with the 20th century pieces I looked at, I just sort of felt that the harpsichord, they didn't quite know what to do with the harpsichord in some respects. And so I wanted to really try and explore what it would be like to expose the harpsichord. One of the sections in the piece is actually almost a harpsichord. Called solo, like an extended cadenza. And I tried to generate the material of the piece on the instrument itself rather than what seems to happen is the other way around.
0: So, our soloist in vaudeville in teal for harpsichord and small orchestra, this world premiere, this work commissioned by the Manitoba Chamber Orchestra, one of the outstanding and most daring and impactful harpsichordists going right now, Mahan S. Vahany. Whether he's reestablishing the harpsichord's presence as a significant concerto instrument with leading orchestras of the day, as he is on this program, working with electronics and new media, or playing some of the first harpsichord recitals in places like China, he is a pioneer, an ambassador for his instrument. His discography is wide, reaching back to music for his instrument from the Renaissance up through the Baroque, the great works of Bach, and to new works written for his instrument and for him. He has an ongoing cycle in London's Wigmore Hall, performing the entire collection of Johann Sebastian Bach's works for keyboard. And 4 years ago, he became the youngest recipient of the Wigmore Medal in recognition of his significant contribution and longstanding relationship with that institution. Born in Tehran in 1984, but raised in the US, he's lived in Milan and in London for several years before taking up residence in Prague. He was a cadenza guest of mine a number of years ago when he appeared at the Institute for Advanced Study in Princeton with a fascinating concert. He is also one of the deep thinkers and serious thought people in the classical music world. He is the soloist now in Julian Grant's Vaudeville in Teal, the movement's Curtain, Tarantella, Threesome, Fairies, Spiel, and Follies. The scaled-down Princeton Symphony Orchestra accompanies him, led by their music director, Rossin Milanoff.

0: This is the Classical Network, WWFM, Trenton, Princeton, HD, WWNJ, Toms River, HD, WWCJ, Cape May, WWPJ, Penn Argyl, Pennsylvania, and WYPA, HD2, Cherry Hill, Philadelphia.
1: We've just heard music of the British-born, American-based composer Julian Grant, the world premiere of this version of his Vaudeville in Teal. Four harpsichord and small orchestra, the world premiere of this version. This work was commissioned by the Manitoba Chamber Orchestra. We heard it here performed with soloist Mahan Esfahani, a scaled-down Princeton Symphony Orchestra led by their music director, Rawson Milanoff. The second half of this program is given over to the complete ballet by one of the 20th century's great masters, whose three consecutive ballets in the first years of the 20th century changed music forever. His Firebird, Petrushka, and, of course, Rite of Spring, and that would be Igor Stravinsky. But this is complete ballet of his Pulcinella, including the movements, not normally done in the suite, for vocalists. When Pulcinella premiered in Paris in 1920, audiences expected something bold from Igor Stravinsky. Only 7 years earlier, he had shaken the musical world with The Rite of Spring, and listeners were primed for another shock. What they encountered instead was music that sounded strikingly rooted in the 18th century, based on works attributed at the time to Giovanni Pergolesi. Pulcinella was unlike anything Stravinsky had previously composed. Its elegance, clarity, and wit were not a retreat from modernism, but the beginning of a new artistic direction that would profoundly shape the next phase of his career. The project originated with Sergei Diaghilev, impresario of the Ballet Russe, and one of Stravinsky's closest collaborators. In the aftermath of World War I, Diaghilev sought ballets of smaller scale and lighter character works that could appeal to audiences weary of spectacle and excess. His search led him to a collection of Baroque manuscripts preserved at the Naples Conservatory, many of which were then believed to be by Pergolesi, though later scholarship revealed a more complicated authorship. From this material emerged a ballet inspired by Commedia dell'arte centered on Pulcinella, the mischievous and quick-witted Neapolitan trickster. Stravinsky approached the idea with some hesitation, uncertain whether he could engage convincingly with such historical material. Curiosity soon replaced reluctance. Rather than rewriting the music wholesale, he retained its melodic contours and harmonic foundations, filtering them through his own modern sensibility. Scored for a compact ensemble and three vocal soloists, the music sparkles with unexpected instrumental colors, rhythmic bite, and subtle harmonic shifts. What appears simple and graceful on the surface is quietly transformed into something vivid, ironic, and unmistakably Stravinskian. Stravinsky later described Pulcinella as an epiphany, the moment he discovered that the past could serve not as a constraint, but as a source of creative freedom. This realization marked the beginning of his neoclassical period, a stylistic path he would continue to explore for decades. The ballet, choreographed by Leonid Massine, with sets and costumes by Pablo Picasso, became a fully integrated artistic statement. Its playful reimagining of the 18th century through a modern lens was greeted at its premiere as both unexpected and invigorating. This performance presents Pulcinella in its complete original form, as conceived for the ballet stage in 1920. All of the instrumental movements are included, along with the vocal numbers for soprano, tenor, and bass that play a central role in shaping the work's character and dramatic continuity. 2 years later, after the ballet's premiere, Stravinsky arranged portions of the score into a concert suite, selecting eight movements that have since become familiar in the symphonic repertoire. Heard complete, however, Pulcinella reveals a broader expressive range and a more continuous theatrical design than the suite alone can convey. One of the defining features of Pulcinella is its sense of musical disguise. Just as the characters of Commedia dell'arte appear behind literal masks, Stravinsky cloaks his modern musical language in the dress of the 18th century. Beneath the surface charm lie rhythmic surprises, asymmetrical phrasing, and harmonic twists that quietly undermine expectations. These moments of imbalance and wit expose the composer's contemporary voice peeking through the historical veneer. More than a clever reworking of old material, Pulcinella played a decisive role in reshaping musical aesthetics in the early 20th century. Its approach to form, balance, and reinvention influenced composers such as Prokofiev, Ravel, and Hindemith, and offered Stravinsky a new way forward after radical experiments of his earlier years. With Pulcinella, Stravinsky did not merely borrow from the past, he transformed it, revealing how tradition itself could become a vehicle for innovation. Since the complete ballet includes 8 numbers for vocalists, joining the Princeton Symphony Orchestra for this performance are soprano Aubrey Bellaro, tenor Nicholas Nestorek, and bass baritone Hunter Enoch. The words that they sing in their 8 movements, the libretto as it is for the ballet, was created by the original choreographer Leonid Messine. To complete this concert given by the Princeton Symphony Orchestra back in March, the complete ballet Pulcinella by Igor Stravinsky.

We've just heard the complete ballet, which is rare to hear in a symphony orchestra concert these days, Polchinella by Igor Stravinsky, 1920 ballet, finds Stravinsky using musical materials which at the time were thought by the Italian Baroque composer Pergolesi. Scholarship has found the authorship to be a little more varied than that. The words sung by our vocalists was a libretto fashioned by the original choreographer back in 1920, Leonid Massine, and our singers were soprano Aubrey Ballaro, tenor Nicholas Nestorek, and bass baritone Hunter Enoch. The Princeton Symphony Orchestra, under the direction of their music director, the Edward T. Cohn music director of the Princeton Symphony Orchestra, Rawson Milanoff. The Princeton Symphony Orchestra season continues with concerts next weekend, Saturday, May 9th at 7:30 and Sunday, May 10th at 4 p.m. The concert will feature the Serbian-born cellist Maja Bogdanović making her long-awaited Richardson Auditorium debut as soloist in Camille Saint-Saëns' first cello concerto, one of the most popular in the repertoire. On the concert also, the rarely heard Letter from Home by Aaron Copland, which references soldiers serving in World War II receiving letters from their family, composed in 1944, and from that same year to close the program, one of the best-known works of Sergei Prokofiev, his Symphony No. 5. Once again, those concerts are Saturday, May 9th at 7:30, Sunday, May 10th at 4 p.m., both in Richardson Auditorium in Alexander Hall on the campus of Princeton University. Find out anything you want to know about those concerts and ticket information by going to princetonsymphony.org. These concerts finish out the subscription series in Richardson of the Princeton Symphony Orchestra, but of course, as we now move into May, that puts on our scopes June, which will bring the next Princeton Festival, as produced and presented by the Princeton Symphony Orchestra, and near the end of May, we'll have a complete preview of that and all the exciting events happening in Princeton during the month of June. 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

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With the time we have remaining in our broadcast, I thought we'd hear a little bit more from one of our featured soloists in the first part of this concert, the world-renowned harpsichordist Mahan Esfahani, and I don't think there's anyone who could not enjoy his playing of Johann Sebastian Bach. We'll hear the sixth and final of the French suites, this one in E major, BWV 817, the movement's Prelude, Allemande, Courante, Sarabande, Gavotte, Polonaise, Bourée, Gigue, and Minuet. Once again, I'm David Oseberg. Thanks for joining us for this broadcast of the Princeton Symphony Orchestra.

0: Two very different visions of the symphonic voice are heard on our next concert from the 2025 Salzburg Festival. Riccardo Muti leads the Vienna Philharmonic in Schubert's Youthful Symphony No. 4, and vocal soloists and the Vienna State Opera Chorus join them for Anton Bruckner's Vast Mass No. 3. I'm Jan Weller. I hope you'll be listening.
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That little prelude by John Dowland makes perfect sense if we are celebrating the anniversary of the death of Dowland. He died in 1626, and there are a number of recordings. But the new release with Cedric Meyer and Kieran White, called Time Stands Still, gives us that other composer, who also died in 1626, who is much underrated, very under-recorded, and it's very important to celebrate the music of John Daniel as well. This week on Millennium of Music, I'm Robert Aubrey Davis. Well, Daniel and Dowland, almost exact contemporaries, Dowland born in 1563 and Daniel in 1564. While Dowland did all those famous books of airs, the three books of airs and the musical banquet, Daniel has this one collection in 1606, the songs for the lute, viol, and voice, which are fantastic. Sometimes he sets the fabulous poetry of his elder brother Samuel Daniel. In fact, in this set, we will hear Like as the Lute, great poem anyway, but also a wonderful setting. Time, cruel time, stay, cruel stay, why canst thou not, and let not Chloris think, some of the songs from the 1606 collection of John Daniel, Kieran White, and the lute soloist Cedric Meyer.

Cedric Meyer, the lute soloist, and tenor Kieran White, music of John Daniel. Gee, do we ever need more of this, but what an exciting thing. The recording called Time Stands Still, this week right here on Millennium of Music. I'm Robert Aubrey Davis.

I'm Robert Aubrey Davis. There is one other extraordinary work of John Daniel you never hear. This is the title, Mrs. M.E., Her Funeral Tears for the Death of Her Husband. Now, peculiarly John Daniel, we know a little bit about his life and biography and where he wound up, but he was quite a private person, and we don't know who Mrs. M.E. is. The three settings are Grief Keep Within, Drop Not Mine Eyes, and Have All Our Passions. And since we have time, let's hear a couple of the melancholy works out of the genius of John Dowland, Flow My Tears and In Darkness Let Me Dwell, one from the second book and the other from the musical Banquet. But again, lute soloist Cedric Meyer and tenor Kieran White.

What a thing. Well, that is John Daniel's Mrs. M.E., her funeral tears for the death of her husband, and two of the famous melancholy songs by John Dowland. The recording is called Time Stand Still. Lute solo was Cedric Meyer and tenor Kieran White this week right here on Millennium of Music. I'm Robert Aubrey Davis.

I'm Robert Aubrey Davis. Well, I guess we better hear the famous tune that gives the title to the recording from the third book of Airs from 1603 of Dowland, and then some of the other popular song settings and lute works of Dowland. Once again, the recording is called Time Standstill. We'll hear that work in just a second, with tenor Kieran White and lute soloist Cedric Meyer.

Cedric Meyer, Kieran White, the recording Time Stand Still, John Dowland, and the much underrated and underrecorded John Daniel. What a great treasure that is. Well, for complete information about the recording, simply go to our website, millenniumofmusic.com. We're always very pleased when you do. Our technical director is Christopher Drummond, and for the program, this has been your producer and host. I'm Robert Aubrey Davis.

0: What does a tribute to the 250th anniversary of America look like on the ballet stage? The American Repertory Ballet crafted its American celebration with pieces by Balanchine and world premieres created by two of its own. And this week on A Tempo, we'll hear how they reflect the program's title, Americana. I'm Rachel Katz, and I'll speak with Artistic Director Samantha Dunster about the program and how ballet has captured the American experience. That's A Tempo, Saturday night at 7 on the Classical Network.
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2: Would you rather be pretty good at a big thing? Or be the best at a small thing? The accompanist, the power behind the throne. Instead of being a pretty good leading man, this composer became the best accompanist. He was so good, soloists tended to avoid him, knowing they would be, quote, submerged by his artistry. Playing Well with Others, coming up this hour. Here's a cute little melody from Edward Elgar, The Lyrical Serenade. Norman Del Mar conducts the Bournemouth Sinfonietta in a piece more often referred to in French as Serenade Lyrique.

0: Catherine Finch playing all the strings. Introduction and variations by Elias Parrish Alvars. The Man Who Played Well With Others, coming up.
1: Two very different visions of the symphonic voice are heard on our next concert from the 2025 Salzburg Festival. Riccardo Muti leads the Vienna Philharmonic in Schubert's Youthful Symphony No. 4, and vocal soloists and the Vienna State Opera Chorus join them for Anton Bruckner's Vast Mass No. 3. I'm Jan Weller. I hope you'll be listening.
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0: The Irish composer, conductor, and pianist Hamilton Harty had a winning business strategy. Don't stand in the spotlight. Stand just to the side of it. He was an accompanist. Correction. He was the best accompanist who ever lived. One critic called him the prince of accompanists. Whether behind the piano or on the podium, he was a force to be reckoned with. He conducted the Halle Orchestra of Manchester, England for many years. One night, the featured performer skipped a couple bars of a Brahms concerto he was playing, but Harty and the orchestra didn't miss a beat. They recovered, the show went on just fine. The performer never even noticed. Afterwards, he said he really enjoyed playing with the Halle. He said they were almost as good as the Berlin Philharmonic. On the contrary, Harty said, they are two bars better.

0: Bryden Thompson leading the Ulster Orchestra. It's an Irish symphony by Hamilton Harty. Some Guy Named Billy Joel coming up.
1: I'm pianist Peter Dugan.
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Here's the Canto di Virginia by Giuseppe Verdi. This is performed by the Milan Symphony Orchestra featuring oboist Alessandro Potenza.

0: Riccardo Chailly leading the Milan Symphony Orchestra featuring oboist Alessandro Potenza. The Canto di Virginia by Italian composer Giuseppe Verdi.
1: Two very different visions of the symphonic voice are heard on our next concert from the 2025 Salzburg Festival. Riccardo Muti leads the Vienna Philharmonic in Schubert's Youthful Symphony No. 4, and vocal soloists and the Vienna State Opera Chorus join them for Anton Bruckner's Vast Mass No. 3. I'm Jan Weller. 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
3: You know that friend who always tells you when you're being ridiculous? They hold a mirror up to your mess, but they also hold you up so you can shine your brightest. If you're lucky, you have someone like that in your life. For Joseph Suk, it was his mentor and father-in-law, Antonin Dvorak, who told him at one point to try to write something cheerful for a change. Suk tried, and this is what he made.

0: A while after she composed that work, Clara Schumann said she performed it because everyone liked it. Whether it satisfied her personally, she said that was another question. Well, it should have. I was pianist. I set a kind of Mason rocking it out there with the Royal Liverpool Philharmonic, Schumann's Piano Concerto in A minor.
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4: 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I'm Rachel Katz, and I'll speak with Artistic Director Samantha Dunster about the program and how ballet has captured the American experience. 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
0: And joyful. Well, if you're a sentimental person to any degree, you get it. Every joyful moment is splashed with a hint of wistfulness. That was basically the life of composer Robert Schumann. He caked his music in that emotional reality, like here in his Fantasy in C Major, violinist Anansufi Mutter, uplifted by the New York Philharmonic.

0: And in Tchaikovsky's hands, a long-traveled musical idea that struggled to find its footing finally had the chance to become something immense. That was just the fourth movement from his Manfred Symphony, the late great Michael Tilson Thomas conducting the London Symphony.
1: Two very different visions of the symphonic voice are heard on our next concert from the 2025 Salzburg Festival. Riccardo Muti leads the Vienna Philharmonic in Schubert's youthful Symphony No. 4, and vocal soloists and the Vienna State Opera Chorus join them for Anton Bruckner's vast Mass No. 3. I'm Jan Weller. I hope you'll be listening.
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0: In Jacques Offenbach's opera, A Trip to the Moon, among a glass palace and moon dwellers, the temperature plummets to 50 degrees below zero, and despite the fact that it can't snow when it's that cold, there proceeds a grand ballet of snowflakes. A scene that inspired other such dances, the most popular being the Nutcracker. From A Trip to the Moon, here's Offenbach's Snowflake Ballet.

0: cellist Elisa Weilerstein taking up space, as she should. Dvorak giving her room to breathe and play around. The Czech Philharmonic playing with her. Dvorak's cello concerto in B minor, his opus 104.
1: What does a tribute to the 250th anniversary of America look like on the ballet stage? The American Repertory Ballet crafted its American celebration with pieces by Balanchine and world premieres created by two of its own. And this week on A Tempo, we'll hear how they reflect the program's title, Americana. I'm Rachel Katz, and I'll speak with Artistic Director Samantha Dunster about the program and how ballet has captured the American experience. That's A Tempo, Saturday night at 7 on the Classical Network.

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1: Two very different visions of the symphonic voice are heard on our next concert from the 2025 Salzburg Festival. 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I'm Jan Weller. 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
3: Kofsky needed a friend. He found not just friendship, but also a mentor in fellow Russian composer Mili Balakirev. Balakirev was a strong influence on many young composers, and you really can hear why in works like this, his overture on a Spanish march theme. Here's the USSR Symphony, Yevgeny Svetlanov at the podium.

0: A rather abrupt ending to a piece that seemed to just gracefully, perpetually spiral. J.S. Bach's English Suite No. 5 in D minor, performed beautifully there by pianist Angela Hewitt.
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5: What does a tribute to the 250th anniversary of America look like on the ballet stage? 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And this week on A Tempo, we'll hear how they reflect the program's title, Americana. I'm Rachel Katz, and I'll speak with Artistic Director Samantha Dunster about the program and how ballet has captured the American experience. 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
0: A prelude is a short introduction to something, an atmospheric beginning. So as you greet your morning, what could be better than a graceful prelude? From Marion Bauer's Symphonic Suite for Strings.

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4: Traditional Irish tunes at its core. The first symphony by an American composer to use folk songs as thematic material. This is just a slice of it. A pleasant piece that's on the way. I'm Melanie Renata. Please stay with me. Like a soft glow of morning light creeping through a window. This is a nice, calm start to your day. It's The Reverie by Claude Debussy. Trumpeter Mary Elizabeth Bowden here with the Cassia Ensemble.

0: The second of roughly 20 symphonies by Muzio Clementi, most of them lost to time. You just heard one of the lucky ones, Matthias Bamert conducting the London Mozart Players. I'm Melanie Renata. Thanks for sharing some time and space with me. Be good to yourself today, and be good to your neighbor too, okay?
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1: And I'm violinist Julia Legrand. 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
2: What does a tribute to the 250th anniversary of America look like on the ballet stage? 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And this week on A Tempo, we'll hear how they reflect the program's title, Americana. I'm Rachel Katz, and I'll speak with Artistic Director Samantha Dunster about the program and how ballet has captured the American experience. That's A Tempo, Saturday night at 7 on the Classical Network.
0: Rachmaninoff was kind of at a creative crossroads when he started his Second Symphony. Not too long before, he had a little bit of a personal failure, and that ghost of that failure followed him around up until the Second Symphony. You'll hear the final two movements, the Adagio and the Finale, which turn a little bit of that introspection into a full-blown celebration. Pavel Yerby leads the Cincinnati Symphony Orchestra.

0: The Cincinnati Symphony Orchestra and Pavel Yerevy with the third and fourth movements of Rachmaninoff's Second Symphony.
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0: Arthur Sullivan is typically remembered for his partnership with Gilbert. But seriously, when you check out his standalone theatrical scores, you find a composer with just a versatile ability to set a scene. Here's his suite for The Merchant of Venice.

0: Vivian Dunn and the City of Birmingham Symphony Orchestra with Arthur Sullivan's The Merchant of Venice.
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1: Richard Strauss spent his twilight years as a musical time traveler. He reached back to the comfort of his youth while the world around him

0: Formidable was the right word. Pianist Betty Ann Miller with the music of Marie Bergot. That was her two etudes. Straight ahead, a showcase for the Berlin Philharmonic and horn soloist Norbert Hauptmann.
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0: Having been raised in a home filled with the sound of the horn, thanks to his dad, who was a premier player of the era, Richard Strauss returned to the instrument in 1942. His second horn concerto reflects a period of just absolute musical repose. Let's take a listen to Norbert Hauptmann shift between Strauss's majestic and melodic horn concerto number 2.

0: the Berlin Philharmonic and Zubin Mehta with Richard Strauss's Horn Concerto No. 2. In just a minute, you'll travel to South America to explore a soulful blend of guitar and strings by Carlos Huastavino.
1: 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Frank Lewin's Requiem, written for Robert F. Kennedy Sr., and Leonard Bernstein's Chichester Psalms. I hope you can join me, host Ryan James Brando, this Sunday afternoon at 2, with an encore broadcast Tuesday afternoon at 3 for American Resonance on the award-winning Sounds Choral, heard exclusively here on the Classical Network and WWFM.org.
2: 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And this week on A Tempo, we'll hear how they reflect the program's title, Americana. I'm Rachel Katz, and I'll speak with Artistic Director Samantha Dunster about the program and how ballet has captured the American experience. That's A Tempo, Saturday night at 7 on the Classical Network.
0: I'll send you off this morning with a smooth, nostalgic ride through a mix of guitar and strings. Carlos Huastavino's vision of a late night in Argentina.

0: Jeromita Linares from Carlos Huastavino, performed by guitarist Pablo Cohen and Camarada Bariloche. I'm Vernon Neal. 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
0: Folks call him the bassoon god. That's a title that speaks to the level of mastery that most players only ever dream of. In his latest project, he treats the bassoon like an extension of the human voice. He calls it From the Soul. Later this hour, you'll hear Frank Morelli's bassoon ditch its classical manners for a sound that growls like a late night's tenor sax. I'm Vernon Neal. Let's take a quick look at this week's new classical tracks.
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0: the RTE Concert Orchestra and conductor Adrian Leeper with Samuel Coleridge Taylor's Roma Suite. Coming up, the Bassoon God. Frank Morelli joins the Callisto Quartet for a tango from the mind of Wynton Marsalis.
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0: pianist Hiroko Ishimoto with the Viennese Waltzes from Emma Kodai. Still to come this hour, the Leipzig Gewandhaus Orchestra brings you the romance of Johannes Brahms.
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1: And I'm violinist Julia Legrand. 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
3: Well, let's see here. Yesterday was May Day. May Day, May Day, the first day of May. Monday, of course, is May the 4th. Be with you. Good old Star Wars Day on May 4th. Tuesday is Cinco de Mayo, the 5th day of May. Wow, that leaves today, just plain old May the 2nd. But hey, it's Saturday, it's springtime, it's always a good thing, and it's movie time. So we're going to celebrate the merry old month of May with a special birthday edition of Saturday Cinema. Bing Crosby, Orson Welles, Henry Fonda, Glenn Ford, Beulah Bondi, Frank Capra, Jimmy Stewart, Hugo Friedhofer, Audrey Hepburn, Albert Finney, Laurence Olivier. They were all born in May, and that's just our one. I'm Ward Jacobson. I'm in for Lynn today. Grab some milk duds, get some popcorn, hold the butter. It's time to go to the movies. Well, the 1976 American war film Midway chronicled the World War II Battle of Midway. A who's who of stars in the cast. Charlton Heston, Henry Fonda, James Coburn, Glenn Ford, Hal Holbrook, Robert Mitchum, Cliff Robertson, Robert Wagner. Also, Eric Estrada and Tom Selleck. But our focus is on Henry Fonda, who played Admiral Chester Nimitz, and Glenn Ford, who played Rear Admiral Raymond A. Spruance. Henry Fonda, born May 16th, 1905, Grand Island, Nebraska. And Glenn Ford,

0: You know, a few years back, I took, well, it was my wife, myself, and our, I think at the time he was 9 or 10, I think 10, 10-year-old son, to go see Holiday Inn on the big screen in a movie theater. They were playing it, week or two before Christmas. And I really wondered how that would go over with a 21st century 10-year-old. He loved it. He loved it. It is a great movie. Oh, Fred Astaire, Bing Crosby, Marjorie Reynolds, Virginia Dale, and of course, that famous tune by Irving Berlin, sung by Bing in Holiday Inn from 1942. One of our May birthday boys, Bing Crosby. We're celebrating the month of May with all the birthdays that we can get to on today's Saturday Cinema, and we'll get to some more after the break.
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0: I'm Ward Jacobson and Lynn Werfel this week on Saturday Cinema, celebrating May birthdays. And next, we're going to hear some Aaron Copland film music. Copland's not one of our May birthday fellows, but this music comes from the 1940 motion picture version of Thornton Wilder's Our Town. The actress, Beulah Bondi, played Myrtle Webb in that film. She was born May 3rd, 1888. A fabulous character actor whose face you would probably know if you saw her. She acted well into her 80s, and in fact, she won an Emmy in 1976 for her guest starring role in The Waltons. Remember The Waltons? Beulah Bondi, born May 3rd, 1888, from Our Town. This is Grover's Corners.

0: The theme from the film from 1946 that won most of the awards, the major awards that year, The Best Years of Our Lives, the music by Hugo Friedhofer. One of our May birthdays, celebrants, and we're going to hear some more of his music. We'll also hear music from films involving Audrey Hepburn, Albert Finney, Laurence Olivier, still ahead, so stick around.
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0: Well, let's hear some more music from another birthday boy, our May birthday boy, Hugo Friedhofer. In fact, two more selections here from The Bishop's Wife, a 1947 American Christmas romantic comedy, starred Cary Grant, Loretta Young, and David Niven, all about an angel who helps a bishop with his problems. Here are a couple of selections from The Bishop's Wife.

0: The main title from Two for the Road, the music by Henry Mancini, and a film that starred Audrey Hepburn and Albert Finney, both born in the month of May. That's what we're celebrating, May birthdays, on today's Saturday Cinema. I'm Ward Jacobson.
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3: Hi, I'm Julia Legrand, and I'm a violinist. 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

0: Welcome to From the Top, where outstanding young musicians come to play. I'm your host, pianist Peter Dugan. We opened the program with the last movement of Bach's Violin Sonata No. 3 in C major, performed by violinist, From the Top alum, and my co-host today, Julia Legrand. In 2023, Julia helped us create something that we'd never done before, an episode featuring young musicians who identify as disabled or neurodivergent. Today, we're joined by four more extraordinary artists, and Julia is with me to help guide the way. Julia, it's so great to have you back on From the Top. Welcome.
1: Thank you. It is such an honor and just a pleasure to be back.
0: Well, the honor is ours. Take us back to that first episode.
1: So I first appeared on From the Top in 2021 as a young musician, and at the time, I was, I believe, the first blind musician who had been on the show, and I became really interested in how the platform of From the Top could really play a part in helping shape the storytelling and the perception around classical musicians with disabilities. And after that first appearance, I came to From the Top and asked them if they would consider making an episode around musicians with disabilities. And I'm so incredibly grateful that they said yes.
0: Yeah. And you co-hosted with me back then. It's been a couple of years since, though. What have you been up to?
1: Yeah. When we co-hosted that episode, I was taking a gap year after high school. Since then, I completed my freshman year at New England Conservatory before deciding to transfer into the Harvard New England Conservatory dual degree program. So I am now pursuing a bachelor's in philosophy and a master's in violin performance.
0: I know I speak for all of us at From the Top when I say how proud we are, and we're excited to see where your journey continues to take you. Looking back on that first episode we did together, what kinds of responses did you get after it aired?
1: I heard from a lot of disabled colleagues of mine about how the episode had really centered these disabled musicians primarily as artists and people, and how it had been a holistic space to get to know, yes, the disability, but also the music making, the artistry, and the young people behind it all.
0: All right, well, let's get on with the show. Julia, let's meet our first artist, 18-year-old composer Kiefer Bernard from Montclair, New Jersey.
1: Yeah, Kiefer, he started composing during the pandemic, and he just hasn't stopped since. Living with epilepsy has also shaped his compositions, including this one, From Light to Dark in the Valley. Here, we will hear it performed by the string quartet, Analog by Choice.

0: That was From Light to Dark in the Valley, an original composition by 18-year-old Kiefer Bernard. It was performed by Analog by Choice, Peter Patko and Emma Burge on violin, Sachin Shukla on viola, and Andres Mejia Rojas on cello. Kiefer, I enjoyed that piece so much.
1: Thanks.
2: Can you take us into From Light to Dark in the Valley? What is it about?
1: It's kind of a connection to epilepsy and seizures, because you have light moments and dark moments, but it doesn't always stay dark. You eventually end up back at light because it goes around. Same thing with your inner self or emotions.
0: Can you tell us about the painting that inspired you to write this?
1: So there's actually multiple versions of this painting, but they're all by Monet. I believe these two are called Sunlight Effect and Gray Day.
0: I love that you include the images of the two paintings on the score. And I was looking at them side by side and just noticing that it is the same scene, and yet you were just describing, you feel the difference. I thought it was brilliant the way you captured that in the writing. I also could have sworn I detected a clock tune, a chime melody hidden in the viola part. Is that accurate?
1: That is true. And the clock chime that is in there is the Whittington chime, which also came in a piece that I have, which is an electroacoustical piece called Clock Dream Becomes Reality.
0: We actually have a recording.
1: It's basically like this guy who's thinking about clocks, and it's like he doesn't know that there are all these different clock sounds, plus I added some woodwinds into this as well.
2: That's beautiful. Is it easier to express yourself with composing than with words?
1: Oh yeah, definitely, because you express your full self if you are composing, because you actually know what you're doing, and you can start to know yourself and your style.
2: I'd also like to know a bit about your composition, Whispers of Hopeful Winds.
1: Whispers of Hopeful Winds, as it might suggest, to give a sense of hope. It kind of shows us that people with epilepsy, they're gonna be okay. The main theme shows us that bit of detail

0: That's really beautiful. And where was it performed?
1: So it was performed at the Disability Pride Parade event in Montclair, New Jersey, which is an event for people with epilepsy and seizures.
0: That's so wonderful to be able to connect disability experience with music and art making and that important message.
1: Yeah.
0: If you could give one piece of advice to other musicians living with epilepsy, what would that be?
1: Don't be nervous and don't let yourself stop from expressing your full self, because music brings that for you.
2: Beautifully said. 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
1: On my website, kieferbernard.com. That is KieferBernard.com.
2: Amazing. Well, listeners, while you're on his site, please make sure to check out String Quartet Number 3, Searching for Antiquities, performed by the Dolphins Quartet, because that group happens to include a violinist who's a From the Top alum, Luke Henderson. Kiefer, thank you so much for spending time with us today and for sharing your music with us.
0: It's been such a pleasure getting to know you.
1: Thanks.
2: 18-year-old composer Kiefer Bernard from Montclair, New Jersey.
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0: To continue on with our show, next we will be hearing from 22-year-old French horn player Macy James, who is from Calico Rock, Arkansas, and currently living in Kalamazoo, Michigan. Hi, Macy.
4: Welcome to the show.
5: Hi, Julia. Thanks for having me.
2: Macy, I'm so excited to make some music together. What are we going to play?
4: We are going to play She Danced in the Rain by Kate Nishimura. It is a gorgeous piece, and I love it so much.
0: Is there anything in particular you want listeners to know before they hear it?
4: Yeah, actually, I think the program notes for this piece really aid in the listening experience. One quote that stuck with me is, "Life isn't about waiting for the storm to pass. It's about learning to dance in the rain." And I just think, first of all, such a good quote. And second of all, when you listen to the music with that in mind, it just becomes so much more meaningful and so great.
2: All right, Macy, whenever you're ready, let's take it from the top.

0: You heard She Danced in the Rain by contemporary composer Kate Nishimura. It was performed by 22-year-old French horn player Macy James with me, Peter Dugan, on the piano. Macy's with us now. I just can't tell you how enjoyable that was. You really moved me with what you did there.
1: Oh, well, thank you. I had a great time too. That was so much fun.
2: Macy, one of the reasons I'm particularly excited to talk to you today, besides your incredible performance, is that both of us are blind musicians. And I think sometimes it's easy for one person to represent the perspective of a particular disability. So I'm excited to have a conversation between the two of us today.
1: I agree so much. One person should never represent any group of people, let alone disability, because what worked for one person is not necessarily going to work for all of us.
2: Yeah. I would love to hear just more about the beginning of your musical journey. Can you take us back to a first musical memory?
1: I grew up singing in church, and one of the earliest memories I have was from this Christmas program. I just remember that I was singing Where Are You Christmas from The Grinch.
0: Oh, yeah.
2: And, classic.
1: Yeah, yeah. And I was singing it by myself, and I remember me and my mom like sitting together and learning the lyrics, and I could not have been very old at all. I have no idea if it was good or not, but I'm sure it was cute. So yeah, I did that. And then I continued singing in church and took piano lessons on and off until I started playing horn in the seventh grade.
2: I know that collaboration and performing with other people in ensembles can bring its own sets of sort of challenges and joys that can be a bit unique as a blind musician. I'd just be curious to hear you talk about what collaborations looked like for you.
1: Well, you know, I've been really grateful to continuously be surrounded by people who valued my differences. I think that's super important. So starting out in high school, my band directors would just record themselves playing or singing my part, and I would learn by ear that way. And then I would bring that to rehearsal. And as I got older and was able to learn Braille music and have access to it, I started reading the music and just coming to rehearsal with it memorized. And, you know, for the majority of my musical experiences, I would say that my lack of vision has not really impeded or even changed the way that I make music at all. What I mainly need from the people I'm collaborating with is flexibility on the time that it takes me to memorize. And, you know, some people might find that a little annoying or a little frustrating, but I've been really fortunate to be with people who are like, yeah, you know, this makes sense. And also because of that, we kind of spend the time rehearsing the little things that maybe we wouldn't rehearse had we just read through everything.
2: That's beautiful. I know that advocacy for accessibility and inclusion is also very important to you. So could you talk a bit about when that happened?
1: Yeah. So I think as a person growing up with a disability, advocacy in the general sense was always very important to me. When I started kind of having these experiences in classical music where I was maybe not feeling like things were accessible, I knew that I wanted to make a change. So the biggest example in my life was when I was in high school doing all region and all state competitions, and all of them had sight reading. And if you're not familiar with Braille music, it is music that you read in Braille, which is done with your hands. And so if you are playing an instrument, it is not possible to also do that. I would need like two more arms. And so I kind of had these experiences, these competitions where they would say, well, just take a zero in the sight reading portion of the competition. And yeah, which is kind of crazy a little bit, you know?
2: Yeah.
1: And I would do that and I would end up in like, you know, second band in my region or whatever, but I didn't get necessarily the seat that I deserved. So that's kind of how I started realizing that music, which was so inclusive for me and such an outlet for me, there were also aspects in these musical systems that were really discriminatory.
2: Mm. I love the way you phrased that at the end, because there is something in music itself that I think really can be just so inclusive and particularly, I think, a useful outlet for young people with disabilities. And I know that's also been a part of your academic work. Can you talk a bit about that?
1: Yes, I am so happy with my academic work and excited to continue it. So when I was at the University of Arkansas, I did a thesis on disability representation in horn repertoire. And the project actually started out as I wanted to find music for horn that was written by composers with disabilities. And I very quickly found out that there was none. There was literally no music by a composer who was openly identifying as disabled. So I shifted that project to discuss the programmatic representation of disability in horn repertoire, but I also got some funding. I got a state undergraduate research fellowship from the Arkansas Department of Higher Education, and I was able to use that fellowship to commission Tyler Mazzone, who's a deaf and neurodivergent composer. And so I was able to have him write a work for piano, which I premiered on my senior recital. I actually got to come back into the studio and record it. It was like, you know, we have just in some ways made history, right? Because we created this piece for horn that now future hornists who are disabled can see, you know, and we've created something in my specific sphere that is now here forever that wasn't here before. And that was so awesome. If you'd like to hear the piece I commissioned, it's called Peregrination, big word. It's Peregrination. It's on Apple Music, Spotify, YouTube Music, Prime Music, anywhere you could think about to find it. So I am super excited about that.
0: Can't wait to check that out.
2: That's amazing. And it makes me so excited for the potential for change in the classical music world and the change that you are going to bring about in your career. Thank you, Macy, so much for being here today. It's been a real pleasure.
1: Of course. Thank you for having me. It's been so much fun. I cannot express enough gratitude to From the Top. This experience has been so great, and I'm just so glad that I got to be here.
0: 22-year-old French horn player Macy James from Calico Rock, Arkansas, now living in Kalamazoo, Michigan. Peter Dugan here, and I just want to say thank you to Gerald and Susan Slavitt. Their support makes it possible for you and me to meet outstanding young musicians together each and every week. 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
0: Welcome back to From the Top, where outstanding young musicians come to play. I'm your host, pianist Peter Dugan, and joining me is my co-host, violinist and disability activist Julia LeGrand.
2: Hi, Peter. It's so great to be here. And we are spending this hour with talented young artists with disabilities.
0: Not only are we co-hosting this episode, but we've gotten to really spend some time together, and you moderated this incredible panel.
2: Yeah, it was such an awesome experience. We had a conversation around disability and inter-arts work. We had panelists representing classical music, jazz, interpretation in American Sign Language of music, and even dance and disability. And it was such a thrill to talk with professionals in the field about how they navigate disability in art making.
0: I learned so much from that discussion, and you were a great moderator.
2: Thank you.
0: Julia, let's meet our next young artist.
2: Next up, 19-year-old violinist Alexander McDowell. He's originally from Durham, North Carolina, but now he's a freshman at Oberlin Conservatory. Alex has dwarfism, and that has shaped his approach to violin playing.
0: Yeah, and I'm really excited for this performance. He and I are going to play the first of Dvorak's four romantic pieces.

0: We're joined now by 19-year-old violinist Alexander McDowell from Durham, North Carolina. He just performed the first of Dvorak's four romantic pieces. I'm Peter Dugan. I had the joy of joining him for that performance at the piano. Alex, what a treat to play that with you. It's one of the most beautiful melodies.
1: Thanks. I agree.
2: And I loved hearing it too. As a violinist, I've always loved that piece, and I just thought the colors and the sound you brought to it were so exciting.
1: Thank you.
2: You draw such an incredible sound from that instrument. I know it's a really wonderful violin made by Luis Bellini, and it's on loan from the Rachel Barton Pine Foundation. Could you tell us a bit about how you came to be playing on it?
1: I received my current violin in May. It's from Brazil. It's a 3/4 size. It was my first great violin because I could play a really big dynamic range and it didn't affect the sound. Like before, if I wanted to play like fortissimo, sometimes it wouldn't sound very good, but now it sounds good like that. So it's really nice.
0: Alex, Julia and I are going to give you a couple of musical choices and tell us which of the two you would rather play on the violin, all right?
1: Yeah.
0: Okay, so Mozart or Shostakovich?
1: Shostakovich.
2: Ooh. Okay, Bach or Bartok?
1: Bach.
2: Okay.
0: Okay.
2: I think I'm probably with you there.
0: Romantic or contemporary?
1: Romantic.
0: Uh-huh.
2: And chamber or orchestra?
1: Chamber.
0: Excellent. It's fun to get to know someone that way. Thank you both.
1: Thank you.
2: In your career so far as a violinist, what's been like a highlight for you?
1: I really enjoyed performing at the Kennedy Center and recording today.
2: That's a great answer. Can you talk a bit more about the Kennedy Center performance?
1: I was one of the winners of the 2025 VSA International Young Musicians Program. So I applied like at the end of 2024, and then they invited me and four other musicians to play on the Millennium Stage. And there were also some workshops and chances to learn about how to pursue music and about having a disability.
2: Was there anything that stood out to you about kind of being in a group of disabled musicians?
1: I liked it a lot because they were all really good. And I noticed that there were a lot of other musicians in like similar situations mm-hmm. as me. Mm-hmm. And I hadn't really realized that before.
2: I feel like that's such an important revelation that like one isn't alone actually in sort of trying to figure out what music with a disability looks like. When do you remember like first becoming aware of your disability?
1: I didn't really notice that much until like I was like 7 and like other kids asked me like how old I was. Mm-hmm. And then when I told them, sometimes they didn't believe me. Mm. But I think that was mostly it.
2: Was there any time when you sort of became aware of your disability, particularly in terms of your violin playing? I know for me, I wouldn't really think about my blindness in terms of my violin playing, but then sometimes I'd have a teacher who'd have to think of a different way to teach like straight bow technique because I couldn't look in a mirror. And so sometimes like things like that would come up.
1: Yeah, so when I started doing some competitions when I was like 10, I think. In this one competition, a judge was like, "Your intonation is really good, but it sounds like you're playing a toy." But I think I've gotten past that because I worked on sound a lot and just started focusing on contact point a whole lot.
2: Yeah, that's interesting to hear about that particular challenge and particular aspect, but you have such a gorgeous sound now, so I'm glad we got to hear a piece that highlighted that.
1: Thank you.
2: So you mentioned recording here as a highlight.
3: But I'm also curious, in the time you've spent here in Boston rehearsing and getting to know everyone and the panel discussion we hosted around this initiative, has anything else stuck out to you?
1: Yeah, I think the panel was really inspiring. I liked what Adrian said, that he sometimes can't do the same bowings as other violinists, so he changes some of them. And I agree that it shouldn't matter how you do it as long as it sounds good.
3: Yeah, Adrian and Antoine is just an incredible violinist, and because he has a limb difference, he does approach the physicality of playing violin in a different way. It was so great to have him talk about that on our panel, and just to really emphasize how, at the end of the day, music is about the sounds and ultimately the feelings.
1: Yeah.
3: Alex, has this experience being here in Boston, connecting with these other disabled musicians, changed how you think about your future?
1: This experience makes me wonder, like, if I should do some things to like help other musicians like me, like you're doing, because I haven't really thought about that very much before.
3: That's so powerful to hear, and I'm always just so excited to think about young musicians making real change.
0: Well, thank you both.
1: Thank you so much.
0: 19-year-old violinist Alexander McDowell from Durham, North Carolina, currently a freshman at Oberlin Conservatory. Next, we'll meet our youngest musician on today's episode. His name is Zion Giles. He's 14 years old from Chicago, Illinois, and studies percussion at Merritt School of Music in partnership with the Foundation for Hearing and Speech Resources.
3: Zion is profoundly deaf, and he uses cochlear implants. It's really been exciting to experience how deeply he connects with rhythm as part of his music making. And so we'll get to know him through the people closest to him on his musical journey.
4: Hi, my name is Zion Giles.
5: My name is Danielle Giles. My son is Zion Giles.
4: I play marimba, drums, and rap.
5: Zai has always been musically inclined. I remember I bought him a microphone, maybe he was like 2, and he was just like rapping. He didn't use real words because he didn't have them, but he just had like a beat going. Zion has what we would say is disability plus. His hearing impairment wasn't noticed until he was 3 years old. Also, he has a limb difference, which was noticed right off top. But I would say his main disability is the hearing impairment. It's been a journey with just learning the process of therapies, learning the process of hearing, speaking, and so forth. We were going for like an audiology appointment. I saw a sign at the hospital. They had music classes for deaf students. So I signed them up for it.
6: My name is Frances Kennedy. I work at the Merritt School of Music. I was matched with Zion, who was interested in learning piano.
4: I would try piano when I was 12.
6: At the end of our first piano lesson, Danielle asked Zion, "Do you want to continue with this?"
5: It wasn't for him. It was kind of difficult.
4: Too hard for me to play piano.
6: Piano wasn't the best fit for him just due to his limb difference. So I tried to get creative and think about how we could still make music accessible. And I gave him mallets to hold, and he automatically just started jamming out on the xylophone.
4: I learned to play xylophone with my friends.
6: Just the steady beat was so strong. His sense of rhythm was just unbelievable. He really has music inside of him.
5: Zion is special.
4: It makes me feel happy.
5: He has definitely grasped onto it.
6: So in my experience in working with students who are deaf and hard of hearing, oftentimes students have a difficult time understanding the concept of rhythm. even something like hearing a mother's heartbeat while in the womb. They didn't have that beat around them right from the start. I was kind of expecting that with Zion, but it was actually the opposite. Zion had normal hearing when he was born. So I think for those first few years of his life, he was used to hearing rhythm. So maybe it was that foundation was just built then. I also think a lot of it has to do with his love of rap music and listening to Chance the Rapper. After about a year of xylophone, he started playing a full-size marimba.
4: My mom supported me, play marimba, and my family supported me too.
5: Zion is way more advanced than me, you know, and I have my hearing, my sight, my limbs. Music is a huge part of his life.
4: I practice every day. I practice on the week or the weekend, at night and afternoon.
5: He likes making his own beats and DJing and TikToks and stuff like that. So if he gets a TikTok video and he has 20,000 views, I got a lot of views. So it's definitely, it gives him that confidence, that boost.
4: And make me feel like great.
6: Zion, as a musician, is a kid who believes anything is possible. He knows what he's capable of. I see him going anywhere he wants to go.
4: My name is Zion, and I'm 14 years old. And this is my piece called Good Tomorrow.
0: And now Zion and I are going to perform an original piece he brought us called School Tomorrow. The piece begins with marimba and piano, and it reflects a lot of the music that Zion loves. But where it goes from there might surprise you.

0: don't go to work, yeah. Draw that on my shoe, draw that on my shirt. I be playing ball, but my shoe don't get no dirt. They think I'm an alien, cause I'm not from Earth. I could get crazy, though I got you catch on thick first. Throw my feet to MP, listen like Victor Carter. When the DVD go hard, then she go harder. Yeah, my mama better do it because she is smarter. Make her up high, got my bitch to look up right. Hope I ever still shoot it every night. I don't need no chain, my girl already light. They sleep out, I'm busy, tell to work at night.
1: That was School Tomorrow by 14-year-old percussionist Zion Giles from Chicago, Illinois, a piece Zion dedicated to his mom. Zion was on marimba and rap, and I was on the piano. And that's our show for today, folks.
2: Thank you to all of the young musicians in this program. It's been such an honor to hear their music and their stories.
1: So if you enjoyed this episode, we invite you all to listen to our 2023 program, Celebrating Musicians with Disabilities, and check out our film documenting this initiative. You can find that all on our website, fromthetop.org.
2: To close the show, we will be hearing music from cellist Adam Mandela Walden, who appeared on that original broadcast. Adam was diagnosed with autism and epilepsy at a young age, and music has long been a way for him to connect and communicate. He now studies at Berklee College of Music and Boston Conservatory at Berklee.
1: The piece we're about to hear is a movement from a larger work that Adam Mandela has been composing together with Berklee College of Music's Dr. Eugene Friesen. It's inspired by author Naoki Higashida's book, The Reason I Jump, The Inner Voice of a 13-Year-Old Boy with Autism. This piece brings together Higashida's words with music in a very powerful way. Here's the fourth movement, Elopement Tango, which features Adam performing all the parts, including cello, vocals, melodica, and a looper pedal. Before we hear that final performance, Julia, I just want to thank you again for spending the time and for co-hosting with me today. It's been so much fun.
2: Thank you for having me. It's been such a joy and an honor.
1: I'm Peter Dugan.
2: And I'm Julia LeGrand.
1: Thank you all for joining us here on From the Top. 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

A heartfelt thanks to Berklee College of Music for their incredible partnership. Thank you to Laura Lavalva, Xiaohui Li, Meishuan Li, Abraham Granado, Juan Pablo Correa, Olivia Gan, and Se Yin at the Berklee College of Music. Thank you to the Volgenau Foundation. 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Special thanks to my incredible co-host Julia Legrand, who also served as content advisor and associate producer. 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
3: Two very different visions of the symphonic voice are heard on our next concert from the 2025 Salzburg Festival. 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I'm Jan Weller. I hope you'll be listening.
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4: While working full-time as a teaching assistant, taking composition lessons twice a week, and playing viola in a student orchestra, 17-year-old Franz Schubert managed to write new music at an astonishing pace. In fact, it's said that he averaged at least 65 measures of music every single day. His efforts included this symphony, his second, which at most might have received a reading from a student orchestra. Not a note of this music had reached the public yet. And during his entire short life, he never managed to secure a single performance of any symphony. Coming up, Symphony No. 2 by Franz Schubert. This is a work by Santiago de Murcia, Canarios.

0: Music celebrating one of the most majestic of all animals on this Kentucky Derby Day 2026, Horses, a work by Connor Chee, composed in 2020. And that was Connor Chee at the piano.
1: This week on Sounds Choral, we'll listen to two works that came from the American 1960s. Frank Lewin's Requiem, written for Robert F. Kennedy Sr., and Leonard Bernstein's Chichester Psalms. I hope you can join me, host Ryan James Brando, this Sunday afternoon at 2, with an encore broadcast Tuesday afternoon at 3 for American residents on the award-winning Sounds Choral, heard exclusively here on the Classical Network and WWFM.org.
2: This is Jed Disler, artist in residence for the Classical Network, and if you love the piano, you will be glad to know that you can hear the rebroadcast of this week's episode of the Ask Deems Taylor Virgil Thompson Award-winning program Between the Keys on Saturday evening at 6, exclusively on the Classical Network and WWFM.org. I hope you will tune in.
0: Franz Schubert composed his Second Symphony between December of 1814 and March of 1815 as he started his teaching at his father's school. Yet the symphony still has ties to the seminary that had trained him. It's dedicated to the headmaster there, Innocenz Lang, and the seminary orchestra played the premier performance. Here's the Copenhagen Philharmonic Orchestra, the Symphony No. 2 in B-flat by Franz Schubert.

0: Lawrence Foster conducted the Copenhagen Philharmonic Orchestra in the Symphony No. 2 in B-flat by Franz Schubert.
1: After I get my coffee in the morning, turning on WWFM is the first thing I do during the day. I have the opportunity, before the distractions of the day set in, to listen to what the hosts are saying and tie that together with the music a little more.
2: 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We did not want to see it go the way of the stations in previous cities. I'm Joanne Schneider.
1: I'm Paul Schneider.
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0: Today's classical music programming is supported by JLL, helping businesses achieve goals through commercial real estate, from market insights to talent retention to finding the right place for businesses to grow. JLL is there. JLL. See a brighter way. We are going to hear just a portion of the Violin Concerto No. 1 by Florence Price, with hints of Tchaikovsky, hints of blues notes, hints of African-American spirituals. It premiered in 1952. This is the third movement.

0: Fanny Clamadrand, the violinist with the Malmö Opera Orchestra, we heard the third movement of the Violin Concerto No. 1 in D by Florence Price. I'm Ward Jacobson.
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1: 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And we are very happy on this occasion to have once again a fantastic concert as presented by one of our longtime broadcast partners, PFRO, the Renaissance Band, the Philadelphia-based ensemble. These are concerts they gave back in middle of March. You remember March, it was before spring and summer, you know, as our seasons have flown by here. And with me is the artistic director of PFRO, Priscilla Herod. And good to see you, first of all.
2: You too, David. Hi.
1: Thanks for bringing these concerts to us. And as you put in your little tiny short paragraph before jumping into the music, over the years, PFRO have created over 160 different concert programs, many of them broadcast here. Mm-hmm. And as we talked on the last broadcast, some of these are on historical events, some are on a personage, some are on a style of music. Many take us places, and some take us to very specific places. Mm-hmm. And the place we're going to for this concert, you have been before with PFRO, mm-hmm. or other times, yet it is, by geographical size, tiny, yet... Yeah. Musically, especially for the music of these centuries, which we're going to begin at the beginning of the 15th century, the first decades of 15th century, and go all the way up to 1600, really important. And that is the Italian city of Ferrara, splendor of the Renaissance. So first of all, just give us a backdrop on Ferrara at that time and why it is so important that PFRO would make five different programs, this being the fifth, about this very tiny place.
2: Yeah, and before I had the hubris of even writing that in my program notes, I really did go back and check. And there are plenty of other much bigger places that we've only visited concert-wise once or twice in our 46 years of having a series where we do four concerts a year. Ferrara was for really the entirety of the Renaissance, those couple of hundred centuries, a cultural hotspot. And this was largely due to the continuing reign of this one family, the Este family, generation after generation of these eventually dukes who, for, you know, mostly political reason, it wasn't just, oh, music is so wonderful, a little bit of that, but it was important to them to uphold music, art, poetry. It wasn't just wonderful composers that were

0: working and living in Ferrara. It was Boiardo and Ariosto. It was amazing painters. It's a very important Ferrarese school of painting too. So PFRO has done Ferrara concerts before where we focus on just one duke, the reign of just one duke and all of the music that happened in Ferrara during that one person's reign, or, you know, one collection of decades. But I wanted to, as I've been doing a little bit over the past few years in some concerts, pull back and look at a wider swath of time. Sometimes I like to do that because we are a musical ensemble, you know, now in the 21st century. I like to be able to see the evolution of that ensemble because, as I've said here many times, this was the most important professional ensemble the Renaissance Wind Band was for all of these centuries. And that ensemble itself, of course, evolved a whole lot over the course of that time. So this concert is another vehicle for that, but it's also amazing, amazing music that the Estes funded and upheld for all of the 15th and 16th centuries.
1: And as we found out in the last broadcast, Tools of the Trade, how much the instruments changed and how much the music changed over the Renaissance. And I think two points here. One is that the vast majority of Renaissance music, because of the employer, one of the main being the church, a vast majority of it is vocal. But this concert, as you have had many vocal groups and vocalists with PFRO over the many years we've been broadcasting the concerts and you've been doing them, this will be strictly instrumental. And we'll have a lot of vocal music that you have arranged and which you've done over the many, many decades for the instrumental ensemble. The other is when you get to these courts, or it could be a church, or it could be a regal court, you know, a national court, as we look at the careers of Haydn and Mozart and Bach, much of it is based on who's in charge, who's reigning at the moment, because if they get in and they're not really crazy about music, or they're just kind of a dullard, or they like making war, or whatever, they, you know, the arts suffer. But that wasn't the case with the Este family, because as we're going to see in the concert, we're going to go, you know, head of the family to next head of the family. And they all have nicknames. I kind of thought of the old mafioso thing, you know, like Nicky the Shark and Tommy the Tuna, you know. But they all have these nicknames, you know, and the nicknames are, they're to honor them. It just kept going. And we'll even have a woman come in, into the succession of people at the head of the family, thereby ruling the court at Ferrara. That's kind of really unusual, isn't it? Just to keep that string going for that long.
0: Well, and it's actually, the mafia came into my head a few times as I was learning about the Estes, because there are a few of these Estes that came into power through, not through the normal channels. I mean, it's kind of a head slapper, some of these. None of the actual sons were picked. It was this, you know, other guy, we thought he would be a better ruler. And things just don't really change too much. But you bring up a really interesting point, and that is that, yes, PFRO, we're an instrumental ensemble. We play a lot of vocal music, music that was written for voices or written for voices, but could have also been played by instruments. That does happen a lot. But because this is not the church, because this is the court, and because it was, Ferrara was home to these people who were upholding secular music making, this was music for them, for their enjoyment, there's a lot of music that actually is instrumental, and not just dances. It's like polyphonic music, or, you know, part music that does not necessarily have text. Or if it does, it doesn't matter. It wasn't actually being sung. The text wasn't being sung in Ferrara. It was really meant for these wind players to play. There's a lot of that in this concert, along with vocal pieces.
1: Yeah, and there's some oddities we'll hear too as we go through the concert too. There's secret concerts that take place. There's concerts that may have been all women. There's concerts that were actually kind of avant-garde music of the time. Yeah. And as we hear these composers, there's really only going to be a handful probably on this concert that those that are pretty diehard listeners of and enjoyers of early music will certainly recognize. Many of these composers are very central to Ferrara. Many of them are going to be pretty new discoveries to a lot of people's ears. That's just the case, I think, as you discovered. And before we dive in, who we have playing on this concert?
0: Yes, we have our usual core ensemble of me, Priscilla Herod, Eloise de Grigelier, Grant Herod, Greg Ingalls, Sean Ricketts, and Eric Schmaltz, and a very regular face colleague, friend of ours, Stephanie Corwin.
1: So we're going to begin way back in the 1440s, and our first guide rule, Leonello d'Este, and He had the nickname of the Lion. And so this first set, you're calling the Lion's Court.
0: Yeah, you won't be able to see it listening to this, but what I wanted to do in this first set was have the audience picture themselves in a very lush upper class setting in this 15th century court of Leonello. He's not the first Este who reigned. As you mentioned, sometimes someone gets a gig at a court where the king doesn't really care too much about music or is off fighting battles or things. This is one of the first Estes to really, really hold music up to a high level. There were people before. Dufay, Guillaume Dufay, what huge, huge name of the turn of the medieval era into the Renaissance. He was in Ferrara a lot, but this is with a previous Este, but this is the first big musical Este. And in this first set, we split Pifero so that half of the band was on one side and the other half was on the other side. And what we did was we recreated two very typical ensembles that would have been seen at one of these highfalutin evenings at the Este court, which was the professional wind band on one side, which was at this time usually three players, three lines of music being played. There might be four or five people taking turns. This would have been shawms, so the double reed instrument, the ancestor of the oboe, and trumpets or early trombones. They're on one side playing very hard, virtuosic part music, and on the other side of the room is a dance band that's playing soft music for dancers dancing types of dances called the bassa dance, meaning a low stylized dance close to the ground, sort of like the predecessor, oh, not sort of, really was the predecessor to the pavane, which is a much more familiar name of a dance. And another more faster tune we'll come to later, a dance name that we'll come to later is the ballo. Both of these really typical 15th century styles that died out after the 15th century. And so we go back and forth where you have six pieces now where you'll be able to tell that we go back and forth between the loud band or the alta cappella and then the soft instruments, the bassa cappella. In that way, you can kind of picture yourself in this environment in the 15th century.
1: Many of these courts would be set up like Ferrara was, where you had one person, as a man obviously, in charge of the music, and then you had someone in charge of the dancing, correct? So
0: You have
1: you
0: the
1: had this kind
0: maestro
1: of
0: di.
1: clear delineation between these two masters of the court.
0: Dancing master and music master. And one thing I'll point out about the very first piece that we do, which is called, it's got this long name, it's called the Canzone of the Piferi, which is called El Ferrarese. That's the name of the thing. And it's only one line of music. It's what they call the tenor. The tenor line is the melody. That's all that exists. It's from this dance book. And what would be done at the time is somebody, probably a low shawm or a trombone, would play that tenor, and then a higher shawm would do something very florid on top of that, and maybe someone else would do something in the middle. I asked Greg Ingalls, one of our longtime members, who is really good at and also enjoys writing music like this out. I asked him to arrange this for us, so he wrote this fantastic virtuosic line for me to play on the shawm, and then we have another alto shawm in the middle. And so that piece was really basically written by Greg. The only notes that you'll hear that are original are what Greg is playing on the trombone.
1: And then we switch over to the dance band, and then we have the personage of this music master at the time of the court there, which is this Domenico da Piacenza.
0: Yes, da Piacenza. He was, for the history of dance, when you look at the Renaissance, there's not a lot of what was actually written down, but some very important information comes from dancing manuals and written down choreography, steps, and also the tunes that go with those steps. When you have both of those things, that's always an amazing thing to find something like that. So da Piacenza was the Ferrarese dancing master during the reign of Leonello, and his student, we will also hear from later, who was the dancing master during a later Este's reign.
1: And we have other music here, like I said, these composers, Firminus Caron, Philippe Basseron. What's interesting too is that we didn't really place Ferrara for those that don't have a map of Italy stamped in their head. So Ferrara is north, you know, right? So you get this kind of bleed over from the Tyrolean region, Lower Germany, and all this kind of, so you get this weird kind of mix of things, right, as music shows up in these books, right?
0: Yeah, Ferrara is, it's close to Bologna. It's not too far from Venice or Florence. Even now, you can't fly directly there. You have to fly to Venice and then get over there or fly to Bologna. It's very near Mantua. And we'll see that there was a lot of back and forth between cities, especially later in the Renaissance, that were fighting for musicians. Another town that's much bigger, or at least more of a household name, is the city of Milan. And Milan and Ferrara were both very important cultural centers, even though Ferrara is very small comparatively, that were always like fighting for musicians. Right. And so Ferrara, one other thing that we get, you mentioned these two composers, Firminus Caron and Philippe Bazeron. These are not even names that Renaissance musicians, professional musicians, bandy about too often. They're really notable for being composers who are in this particular collection of music that comes from Ferrara, the Casna Tenza Chansonnier, and that is something we source from for this entire first half. The reason it's important is not just, I sound extremely academic right now, but the reason it's important is because it was probably written for, almost definitely written for wind players. Mm-hmm. And the reason that's important is because usually this older music, there's no instrumentation written on it. It's not like a modern score where it will say, this is for string quartet or this is for choir. You know, it doesn't say that, but there is a line somewhere that says, this is the book for the pifferi, for the wind players. And so we come back again and again and again to this Casna Tenza Chansonnier. And we also know that just the cream of the crop wind players were in Ferrara. These Estes spent money, I mean, some more than others, but there was so much clout to be had, but to be someone working in Ferrara that people just flocked there. Musicians and all sorts of artists just flocked there. So the pieces that aren't dances in this set, aside from the very first one that I mentioned, are all from Casna Tenza.
1: And just real quick on the dances, because people will hear the difference between the two ensembles, mm-hmm. and the timbre, the tone color, the strength, the dynamics of the two groups. But you mentioned the bass dance, very popular. And then we do have that other dance that you mentioned about, the ballo is here, right? And
0: it's the very ballo. Yeah.
1: It's very, yeah. very different from the bass dance, which is kind of a slow, stately, very, not simple, but it's easy to comprehend. But the ballo is a little different.
0: Yeah, that's right. The bass dance, even if it sounds very foreign, it's easy to feel the meter and the tempo right. in it. The ballo is this like conglomeration of a bunch of different forms squished together. And they often have these really flowery names. So we play one of them, Bel Riguardo, is the name of one of Leonello d'Este's houses, his country houses. It doesn't mean anything for the dance, but it's this right. lovely name. And then after a couple of loud band pieces, we'll hear another tune that starts with just a scale going up. That's the tune. That's the tune of the piece Ingrata. We do a little bit of orchestrating just to get another line in there, but these are recorders and we have finger cymbals and quiet lute. In that piece, we actually bring out an instrument that we have not played in Pifero maybe ever, called the psaltery, which is very, it's a biblical instrument, and it looks like a trapezoid and it looks a little bit like a dulcimer.
1: Right.
0: For people who
1: yeah.
0: are familiar with that, it's got these metal strings, and Grant plucks it with a, in this case, he uses his fingers instead of a pick because he's playing a bunch of different notes. And then the last one, you'll hear the bagpipe come in. That's how you know it's the last piece, called Gelosia. A Gelosia is a little more straightforward, but Bel Riguardo and Ingrata, they play something for four bars, and then they switch meters, and they do something else, and then they switch again, and that's because what's happening with the dance that didn't happen in our concert is very complex, very complicated. The Bassa Danza also has a very complicated dance step happening on top of it. The music is more straightforward, but there's a lot going on, even though it's slow and low to the ground.
1: So let's start this concert by Pifero, given back in the middle of March. They're taking us to the Court of Ferrara, the Splendor of the Renaissance, which is the name of the program. We're going to start in the long line of the Este family that ruled in Ferrara. We're going to begin with Leonello d'Este, so we're around 1440s here, and he was nicknamed the Lion. This first set called the Lion's Court.

0: We are very happy once again to have Pifaro, the Renaissance Band, with us from concerts they gave back in March, focusing on one specific Italian city in the Renaissance, one court at that city, one ruling family in that city over centuries. And finally, we had a long reign of these people in the Este family, these heads of the Este family that were major art lovers, not only music, but all across the arts at the time. And we began in the 1440s with Leonello, and now we move ahead head to Ercole the First, and he also has a nickname, not the lion, but the diamond. And so this is the Diamond and the Crown, and here we'll have music of by a composer that anybody who knows early music and enjoys early music will certainly recognize. And he was the diamond and the crown. He was the catch, right, to get him to come to Ferrara. So
1: yes, that is Josquin des Prez. And he's one of the biggest names of the Renaissance. He was only in Ferrara for a year, but what he accomplished for himself and also for Ferrara was important enough that I thought he deserved mostly his own set. Not just that he deserved his own set. It was such an important part of this whole story here. The diamond refers to, yes, Ercole the First, who was really the most pivotal musical force in Ferrara, certainly in the 15th century. Later on, we've got another very important force. But by then, it's practically a completely new world musically, even in this Este family. So Ercole the Diamond and Josquin, I called him the Crown, because there was a letter written to, I mentioned this, that Ferrara and Milan were competitors for musicians to join their courts. Josquin was written to be the biggest prize to win, and it was written that he'd be a crown upon the chapel if he came to the court. Pifaro, many years ago, we used to do a concert that had this really fun hook, which was we did a competition in the concert between Josquin des Prez and another very important composer, Heinrich Isaac, because they both were in the running to work in Ferrara. And there's a wonderful letter that has a quote that says, "To me, Isaac seems well suited to serve your lordship," meaning Ercole I, "more so than Josquin, because he is more good-natured and companionable, and he will compose new works more often. It is true that Josquin composes better, but he composes when he wants to and not when one wants him to. And he's asking 200 ducats when Isaac will come from only 120. But your lordship will decide." I love that final sentence. "But your lordship will decide." I love that. And what was really great was that we would do that competition and we'd play a piece by Josquin and a piece by Isaac and back and forth and back and forth. And then the audience votes. And you know, the audience usually chose Isaac. Oh. But they're both amazing composers and a bit apples and oranges. Isaac has a very friendly way of composing and his music is sparkly and perky and really good. Josquin is like the Bach of the Renaissance. He just is like incomparable. So he came for only a year, though. This set morphs partway through in terms of sound, in terms of instruments. But we start with two recorder pieces, one for just recorders that we do from, again, that Casnatenza manuscript, and it's called The Fantasies of Josquin, or Il Fantasies de Josquin. Then we go into a pretty familiar piece for real Josquin heads called In Te Domine Speravi, which is a frottola, or a song that he wrote, which we do with one recorder playing and then the lute playing the other three parts. And then we go to the loud band again with two shams and a sackbut playing Josquin's In Pace In Idipsum, or In Peace I Shall Take My Rest. The reason I do those two pieces is because this is a bit, it's sort of heady. You don't need to know this to enjoy the set, but the friar Savonarola, who was famous for the Bonfire of the Vanities at the end of the 15th century, was from Ferrara before he went to Florence and kind of took over. He was very close with Ercole the First, and right when all this was happening, right at the end of the century, Josquin was in Ferrara, and Ercole asked Josquin to write a piece on text by Savonarola after he was burned at the stake. It's such an incredible 5 years of culture, religion, politics, with all of these like hugely important people, that I wanted to just kind of give a nod to that. So the In Te Domine Speravi, which is actually not necessarily a religious piece, it's possible that Josquin wrote, it sounds religious, Lord, to you, Lord, that he was actually complaining about back pay to a former employer and kept that in the text. But he does have another version that really is just unambiguously right, Christian. And then we do that and his In Pace In Idipsum. And as you said before, so much Renaissance music is sacred. The church was the big employer But in this concert, those two sacred pieces are actually outliers because so much of our music is secular in this concert. So in that way, it feels connected to Savonarola. Then we go to this little nugget, weird nugget of a piece that is probably by Josquin that's called L'Homme Armé, or The Armed Man. And the reason we do that is because I wanted to go into maybe the most famous tune from the Casnatenza manuscript, which is L'Homme Armé. You'll hear it once. There's a bit of a drum fanfare kind of lead-in thing. And then Eric on the slide trumpet plays the whole tune all the way through. L'Homme, L'Homme, L'Homme Armé, L'Homme Armé. It's very famous. That's by an English composer, Robert Morton. We don't know anything about him other than that he worked on the continent, but he is English. And he wrote this tune, a few other things, but this is his big famous tune.
0: So moving ahead the timeline to the later part of the 15th century, our next head of the Ferrara, the Este family, is Ercole I. He was able to snare, at least for a year, composer that seems to have a little bit of a celebrity diva air about him as far as the correspondence goes, the great Josquin du Pré, and most of the music in the set is by Josquin, with closing up the famous L'Homme Armé setting by the English composer Robert Morton. Again, Pifero from their concert Ferrara Splendor of the Renaissance, given back in March.

0: We are here with PFRO, the Renaissance Band, the Philadelphia-based ensemble. With me is their artistic director, Priscilla Herod. We're hearing the concerts they gave back in the middle of March, where they focused, as they have a number of times over the many, many, many decades PFRO has been around, on Ferrara, that city ruled for so many generations by the Este family, and that's where we're at. We have moved through three quarters of the 15th century with Ercole I, who is very much into the arts, even bringing Josquin du Pré, as we just heard in that last set. And now we kind of have a high point, I would think, right, for the Este family here. And this set you're calling a meeting of the minds, where you have dance coming together with music and good things happening here as we cross kind of into the 16th century.
1: Yeah, I'll tell you why I put these two people together in a second. But we've got two composers represented, composers, so to speak, in the next set. The first one is Johannes Martini, who is the composer most represented in this Casnatenza manuscript. There's a slew of composers in that manuscript, but it's huge, and he is the one with the most music. He was Josquin's predecessor at Ferrara, so I'm backing up just a tiny bit. And I'll also say one other thing. I mentioned that Casnatenza is this chansonnier, which means songbook, actually, was probably written for the wind band. A lot of the pieces in it are 15th century French chanson songs, French songs. But in this book, as an Italian book, they're just given titles and maybe the names of the composers. Sometimes they're spelled wrong. Like Robert Morton is spelled Robert Borton. I don't know how you got that wrong, but like L'Homme that you just heard, there's no text there, and it's even given a slightly different title from other books. This happens so much in the Renaissance. So for these people's purposes, it's like they know the songs. I'm going to play them on my shawm or my slide trumpet. Anyway, Martini, we play two pieces by Martini now. One of them is called La Martinella, or A Little Piece by Martini, Martinella. And then this wild title, again, there's no text, we're not singing it, but Fuga la Morie, Flee Death, possibly something like that. These two pieces are really representative of Martini. They're three-part pieces again. They kind of sparkle along. They're a little pensive. They fit beautifully on recorders. People do them on loud instruments too, or strings. Then we take a real turn and we go to, I mentioned him before, the successor to Domenico da Piacenza, if you remember him, who wrote those dances in the first set. The successor is Guglielmo Ebreo da Pesaro, a Jewish composer actually, who apparently converted at some point, but he's often just called Ebreo, and so that's how he's we refer to him that way in the program as well. He writes in his dancing manual that everything he does, he owes to Piacenza, but he really changes how the dancing works. One thing he really does that's new is instead of writing just a tune or just a melody, he writes more than that. The first thing you'll hear is this amazing Falla con misuras. A very virtuosic line is played by the lute in our version. And then he's accompanied by the duzen, that really quiet double reed instrument. So you've got the duzen is playing the slow dance tune. And then what would have been improvised in Domenico da Piacenza's day is written down. That's a huge thing. That is a huge transformation in notation, in why to notate, how to notate. That's all different. And then we play another two-part piece, Rosti Boli, which is just this like sweet little triply piece that we'll do on recorder and lute. And then a kind of, I was calling it my John Williams arrangement of the final piece because I just couldn't stop myself. It's called Petit Rienzi. And that's just one line of music. We got the shams, we've got the slide trumpets, we've got percussion. The reason I put these two people together is not just because they were both at the court and Martini was the main composer and Ebreo was the dancing master. The reason I put them together was because they were both teachers, music and dance teachers, of Isabella d'Este. When we think of her, yes, her name is d'Este, but really she's not really associated with Ferrara. She grew up in Ferrara, but then she became the Marchesa of Mantua, and then she was later known as an adult as the First Lady of the Renaissance. She's one of the biggest icons of culture in the Renaissance, but I liked picturing her as like a seven-year-old girl in the court learning music from Johannes Martini and dance from Ebreo, and then this helping her to become the person who we knew as an adult. And that's where I get the title, The Meeting of Minds, from.

0: This is the Classical Network, WWFM, Trenton, Princeton, HD, WWNJ, Toms River, HD, WWCJ, Cape May, WWPJ, Penn Argyl, Pennsylvania, and WYPA, HD2, Cherry Hill, Philadelphia.
1: We're listening to a concert given by PFRO, the Renaissance Band, the Philadelphia-based ensemble, in the middle of March, called Ferrara, Splendor of the Renaissance, focusing in on that city and these years in the Renaissance. That city was ruled by the Este family and the rulers there, who were so much, at least in these years, patrons of and supporters of the arts, bringing artists of great caliber from across visual arts and written and music, of course. And we just heard music that was written and then performed, because we have dance included here, by Johannes Martini, who was the head of music near the end of the 15th century, and Guglielmo Ebreo, or the Hebrew of from Pizarro, Ebreo de Pizarro. He usually just goes by Ebreo, music from him, he was the dance master. And as my co-host Priscilla Herod said, they were both the teachers of probably the most famous and important Renaissance female, Isabella d'Este. And our next set is simply called The Noble Woman. If it was odd for a Jewish person to be head of the dance master at a court, given the limited options there, though that will play again in our program as we go forward, for a woman to have any input and have any kind of artistic impact was even rarer, I think. So this set is called The Noble Woman. And again, and now I have another composer that, for those of you that are into early music, you're going to recognize his name, because he's a very important figure, not only at Ferrara, but in Renaissance music in general.
2: Mm-hmm. Yeah, we've got three composers here. And the first one is, yes, a very important name, not necessarily associated with Ferrara only at all, but Cipriano de Rore. We're now in the second half of our concert. Over the intermission, we do a huge leap in style and decades to the 16th century, the mid-16th century. And so now we're at Ercole II. He's not the next ruler, but he's the next Ercole. And his maestro di cappella was Cipriano de Rore. And de Rore is really, he exemplifies this kind of new style of, we are now heading into the end of the Renaissance. He is experimenting with the modal system. You know, this is pre-major and minor keys. We are very much in modes that don't necessarily sound so obviously different if you aren't familiar with music theory terms. It doesn't sound like classical music, to put it one way. And he is starting to really push the envelope a bit. The first piece we do, I wanted to do because it's the first piece that he, without a doubt, wrote in Ferrara when he was there. It's a setting of a poem that describes the visit of Venus to Ferrara. I'll just read you a little tiny bit of it, because again, we don't sing it, we play it on sackbuts and dulcians in our concert. It says that as Venus was happily visiting Italy's cities, she came to the Po Valley, and she comes to the shining city of the Duke of Este, and then she sees this figure on the painting of a river, and she believes she recognizes it. Then she realizes that it is her as the nymph of the Po, and breaks into tears. What use is it to be a god? This amazing poem by the poet Girolamo Faletti. So Cipriano de Rore sets this piece that is sonorous and not experimental yet, but we pair it with one of his most groundbreaking and strange pieces, strange in the context of what you have yet heard. Mm-hmm. We go right into another piece by him, Calami Sonum Ferentes. And the difference that you'll notice is, if you really listen, is that the first piece, Hesperie, we do is for five parts. And we have a high alto dulcian on the top. We've got dulcian, sackbut, dulcian, sackbut, dulcian. Sackbut is the trombone. I apologize, I always use those words interchangeably. Then our alto dulcian player walks away, and the trombone, sackbut, is on the top line. And it starts with a chromatic scale. Duh.

0: and everybody comes in one by one. It doesn't sound like the craziest new music you've ever heard, but it sounds very different, and we hear all sorts of amazing, beautiful sonorities that we come to in kind of surprising ways, and a lot of text expression. Even though you're not hearing text, you'll hear a lot of just suddenly a moment of silence, or one person holds while everyone else goes away. This is that style of music where the text is like the most important thing and is being expressed in as many possible ways as he can manage it. After that, you'll hear a little lute interpolation of just a beautiful little introduction to the next composer, who was Luzzasco Luzzaschi. And he was actually from Ferrara and lifelong resident of Ferrara, and he was a student of Cipriano de Rore. He was the organist to the next and the last Duke of Este, Alfonso II. And Alfonso II was, just picturing someone like this, he's the Duke of Este. He's got all sorts of things that he's in charge of and has to take care of. One thing he decided to do was to create a chamber concert series. And the mood of this concert series was called Musica Secreta, or secret music. It was like the most exclusive thing. Mm-hmm. I don't know how you got tickets to it or how it worked, but it was a secret music. And it was the vehicle for his Concerto delle Donne, or the Consort of Ladies. It was this professional female vocal and instrumental ensemble. Three at least, sometimes more, women who sang and also played things like viola da gamba or keyboards. And they sang this new style of music, very, very florid, highly ornamented music over an accompaniment, a basso continuo accompaniment. So now we also don't just have equal voices anymore. We have a bass line with figures, playing, you know, chords over which these women would sing. And Luzzaschi was the guy for this. He championed this style, and it was at home in Ferrara. We'll play his piece, O Dolcezza Marissime d'Amore, on three recorders, which I'll tell you, I hemmed and hawed about this for a while. I thought, is it too weird to play this piece on instruments and not sing it? But I decided to do it in the end. Mm-hmm. It's very vocal, but so we play it on three recorders and lute. And then that takes us to our final piece in this set of noble women, which is a very interesting modern detective work, was done by musicologist Laurie Strass. If you're interested in this, you can look this up. There was a Guardian article about this exact thing a few years ago. There's a collection of music from, I think, 1543 that's anonymous, and it's a bunch of polyphonic works, a bunch of multi-voice works that are all written in the same range. So they're not soprano, alto, tenor, bass. They're like all the same voice part. And a lot of the texts would be appropriate for nuns to sing. They're like, come bride of Christ. There's a lot of those texts. And those two things, the fact that they're all in the same range and there's a lot of these nun texts, and the fact that it's anonymous, unattributed, led her to believe that this was probably written by another Este, Leonora d'Este, who was the daughter of Alfonso I, and Lucrezia Borgia, there's a famous name for you. Lucrezia died when Leonora was just a little girl, and so she was put into a monastery. So there are all these reasons, very, very compelling reasons why she is very likely the composer of this. So we decided to play it on five high recorders, which is not a sound you hear Pifero do very often. We don't normally play pieces that are all in the same range. You don't normally have pieces like that. We'll do her piece, Sicut Lilium Inter Spinas, which is the lily among the thorns from the Song of Songs. It's such a beautiful piece, and I liked kind of capping this very thick, rich set. It's not a long set, but it's very heady, with this Hesperier big kind of sonorous piece with this gentle sonorous piece for high recorders.
1: So this set, I misspoke before, I made it singular. This is the noble women, because we actually talked about Isabella d'Este, really the main female figure of the Renaissance, Italian Renaissance. And now we're ending it with a work possibly composed by Leonora d'Este, and before that, music of Luzzaschi, the only composer I know with four Z's in his name. And we begin with two pieces by the very well-known composer, Cipriano de Rore, who was at Ferrara. This is all under the reign of Ercole II, moving to Alfonso II. The Este reign is going to peter out here, because if you don't have a son, well, you can figure that out. Noble women here. As Pifero continues this concert, Ferrara Splendor, the Renaissance concerts they gave back in March.

0: We're happy to have Pete Rowe of the Renaissance Band with us again. Another fascinating program, this focusing on, micro-focus on Ferrara, the city in Italy, the splendor of the Renaissance during these Renaissance years, through the succession of heads of the d'Este family who led the court, and many of them were major art patrons and fostered advances in art through the musicians and artists and poets and writers they brought to their court, including dance as well. And of course, Pifro is always synonymous with dance music. And so our next set is just a dance suite. You'll connect it up with Ferrara here by, well, he's also a fascinating composer.
1: Yeah, one thing that worked very happily in this concert was we also showed, along with the passage of time at the Este Court, we also showed the passage of time in dance style and what was, you know, socially the rage and everything. So in the 16th century where we are now, we have no more bassa danza, really. We certainly don't have any more ballo. We've got new 16th century styles. And this composer, Joan Ambrosio d'Alza, was not from Ferrara himself, but he was a lutenist. He was a lute composer. He wrote lots of books of lute music. He wrote one book of all dances. Many of them are written in suites. So you have pavana, alla, whatever, and then saltarello, and they all go together. He's got two, I think, that are pavana alla Ferrara, Ferrarese. And as I mentioned at the very beginning, the bassa danza was really the precursor to the pavan, which is just a slow, stately dance. It's really more like an introductory dance. It's when the dancers come into the room, you can look at their amazing clothes, you're not distracted yet by the dancing. It's sort of a procession. It's a processional dance. Mm-hmm. We start that with four crumb horns. I was so happy about that. I was actually trying to think. Crumb horns are the capped reed instrument that some people affectionately call the buzzies. They're extremely buzzy and sweet sounding. And I discovered, researching this program, that the first evidence of a crumb horn in painting is by Lorenzo Costa, who was a Ferrarese painter from the time of this concert. Also, the painting is The Triumph of Death. So that's where the crumb horn first comes up. There's a fun fact for you. So anyway, we start with a pavan for four crumb horns, and then we go into a saltarello, which is a nice faster dance in triple time. I'll also mention that the pavan, which is now such a famous name, the first time it's ever written down, the first time that word is written down is in D'Alza's lute book, which I didn't know until I put this together. And then we go to a final dance called a spingardo, which I'm not really sure what that means, but it seems to basically be exactly the same meter and style as a more commonly seen word, piva, which is a word for bagpipe, or like pifaro means piper. It sort of sounds like a bagpipe, but it's always in this kind of dum-de-dum-de-dum-de-da kind of thing, and it often there's a sort of a drone element, like ya-dum-dee-dum-dee-da-dee-da. So it's imitating a bagpipe a little bit. It's basically a bassa danza that's really fast. So Grant Herod, our wonderful lute player and everything else player, transcribed these lute dances for wind band. And I'll warn you that in the spingardo, the final dance, there's going to be a really loud crash. And that was because our triangle, the string holding the triangle up, broke. And so the triangle falls on the floor. But Stephanie is a professional, and she just picks it up and keeps on going. But, you know, that's in there. So if you want to find an Easter egg, just listen about 3 minutes in, and you'll hear the triangle falling on the floor, on the stone floor of the church.
0: Just as the feet dancing these dances would have whipped up quite a sweat, so do the instruments as well, as we'll hear the triangle hit the floor there.
1: Yes.
0: This set of dances, a dance suite by Juan Ambrosio d'Alza, this Milanese lutenist, as performed by Pifaro from this concert about the music taking place in Ferrara, Splendor of the Renaissance, concerts from mid-March.

0: We're here with P4O, the Renaissance Band Concert from last March. Ferrara, the Splendor of the Renaissance. We just heard a dance suite, a Ferrarese dance suite by the Milanese composer D'Alza. Two more sections left, and now we move to two composers, well-known composers, both in their own way famous slash infamous. The one for being really the shining example of a composer who can be successful and accepted of the Jewish faith in the Renaissance, and the other for the fact that he killed his wife and her lover, catching them in the act, and then spent the rest of his life in depression, but writing some of the most advanced and bizarre music ever to come out of the Renaissance. It can still sound bizarre to our ears today, and that's a name we've heard often on these concerts, Carlo Gesualdo. So these two composers, and you're calling this set trailblazing.
1: Yes. Salomone Rossi, the most famous Jewish composer from the Renaissance. There just isn't really any published music for Jewish religious purposes until Rossi, certainly. And the first piece we play is from his book of Jewish liturgical pieces. And then we do a couple other things. But the reason we do this is because the book, Hashirim Asher Lishlomo, begins with an essay written by another very important name from the Renaissance, the Rabbi Leon de Modena, who was a supporter of Rossi and also a patron, to some extent, of Rossi in Mantua. He writes this essay at the beginning of the book, which supports Rossi's intention to provide composed music for Jewish worship. And this was a hot topic at the time. Modena, in this essay, he references his time at the synagogue in Ferrara and talks about a specific incident where they did polyphonic music and there was some opposition to it in the synagogue. So he has this written, like, rebuttal to this, and he puts it in this book. So it's a way to picture of there were a lot of Jewish people in Ferrara living and worshiping and making music and living their lives in Ferrara at this time. So though this book was published in Mantua and Rossi himself didn't work in Ferrara, this music totally could have been done there. So we start with his Psalm 100 on recorders and sackbuts and dulcian. Beautiful, beautiful piece. Very hymn-like, homorhythmic, everybody moves at the same time. There is one little burst of virtuosity in the top two recorders that you'll hear, just a little tiny bit. And I mention that now because the next two pieces that we will do are instrumental pieces. And Rossi was, aside from this book of Jewish liturgical music, which is very important in history, he's also a pivotal figure from the transition of the late Renaissance into the early Baroque, musically speaking. And we play a sinfonia and then this galliard that are both examples of this evolution of instrumental style into something that's eventually going to become the trio sonata. So if you can picture in those two little bars of fast recorder stuff that happens in the Psalm 100, if you can eventually picture like Corelli, that's the germ of that is coming from people like Rossi. And one thing that's, if you listen in the galliard, which is the faster of these two instrumental works, you'll hear that we first play it with just three wind instruments, two recorders and a dulcian, or the early bassoon and lute. And then we bring in, for the second time, a sackbut and another recorder. He actually indicates that you can play it by three people, or you can add two other lines. So it really is a trio sonata, that there are these two optional lines for it, and that's the way that we play it. This galliard is another transitional point into the only dance written by this wild composer, Carlo Gesualdo, who was in Ferrara. He came to Ferrara by way of marriage, not the wife he murdered, his next wife, because he was totally caught, but he was, you know, it's... You're trying not to joke about it, but he wasn't the only composer who murdered his wife in the Renaissance, actually. Yeah. He was just like the most famous composer. He was actually, his family had been given the Principality of Venosa. So he was a prince in a way. He was very famous. So this case of him killing his wife was very famous. But anyway, he gets married to an Este, actually, and moves to Ferrara. One of the reasons he is so attracted to Ferrara is because of people like Luzzasco Luzzaschi. He wants to be in this musical mecca. So he wrote this galliard, which I mention in the concert, that it is such a strange and rich and harmonically strange piece that while it's technically a dance, I just can't imagine anyone dancing to it. It's just so odd. I'm not trying to be silly. Like, it just, the chords are so chunky and bizarre that you just can't picture it being at a normal, like, ya-dum-bum-ba-da-da tempo. So we thought about it a lot in rehearsal, and we decided to slow it down kind of gradually until the end of the piece. So you couldn't possibly dance to it even if you wanted to. But we thought if we played it any faster that we'd be glossing over all of those harmonies. It must have been an exercise that he wrote this, or just a theoretical exercise for him to write this Galliard.
0: Right.
1: I just can't imagine anyone dancing to this.
0: Because we have no other dance music from him that we
1: no.
0: know of. And so that's a sonority, yeah.
1: Right. And then we go to another much more standard piece for him, a madrigal. He was a big madrigal composer. Again, all of this emphasis on text. This piece is Itene, O Miei Sospiri, Go, My Sighs. And right away, the first big rest you hear is in the middle of the word sospiri, or sigh. That's such a classic Italian madrigal text painting device. Sospiri, that you breathe in the middle of the word sighs. It's not so out there rhythmically, but the harmonies could have, there's nothing like it. And then there isn't anything again like it for hundreds of years. And he was, as you said, he was depressed. He was self-flagellating. He was just a strange, tormented person at the end of his life. But he put out this really amazing music.
0: So this set called Trailblazing, we have two composers. One, the most important composer of the Hebrew faith during the Renaissance, who's pushing music towards the Baroque. And then Carlo Gesualdo, who just wrote music that still to our ears is just fascinating, that someone would come up with music like this at that time, as performed by Pifro in this concert, Ferrara, Splendor of the Renaissance.

0: You just heard music of Salomone Rossi and Carlo Gesualdo, and we are here with this concert focusing on the city of Ferrara in these years of the Renaissance. But as I mentioned, if you don't have a male heir, all good things come to a close. And the reign of the Este family over Ferrara just ends when Alfonso II dies in 1597, and because there's no one, no Este, I guess, to ascend. And so this last two pieces here by the same composer, and you call it A Chapter Closes.
1: Yes, Alfonso dies and Ferrara goes to the Papal States. So music continues, but it's not at all this, you know, Mecca, as I mentioned before. It just becomes a very different place. The final composer in our concert also dies about the same time under Alfonso II's rule. Another Ferrara native, and that's Lodovico Agostini. And he was friends and colleagues with Luzzaschi. We just do two short pieces by him. But right after, if you can remember back to that really crazy madrigal by Gesualdo that we did, we now go to this piece, Tristo chi si ritrova, sad is he who finds himself in jealousy. You could just imagine, I like to imagine how musically lush, just like almost too much, how rich this city, like the walls resonating throughout this town, would have been. Just this, just amazing music that then just, it all just ends right about the year 1600. We do this madrigal by Agostini, and then we go to another one, Alarm, Alarm, a call to arms against the enemy of love. And in this, we add some percussion. It's a much lighter, ebullient piece that we have two percussion instruments added to. And this is the end of the Este reign and the end of our concert. And it was a joyful experience getting to play all this music. And so much of it survives. There was so much music, we could have created 10 more Ferrara programs. We've done 5. We could have done a ton more just to get this, cover all that happened in this city.

0: including this concert, the fifth concert over Pifferot's many decades that they've devoted to music that came from the city of Ferrara during the Renaissance, the Italian city, this called Ferrara Splendor of the Renaissance, all under the reign of the Este family over the centuries and decades, but it came to an end. Alfonso II, Alfonso d'Este, passed away in 1597, and we heard music from the final composer at that court before it was taken over by the Papal States, and not much secular music came out of then. Music by Ludovico Agostini is performed by Pifferot from these concerts they gave back in March. And our lineup, in addition to my co-host and the artistic director of Pifferot, Priscilla Herod, were for this concert, your core plus one.
1: That's right. We had Eloise de Grugelier, Grant Herod, Greg Ingalls, Sean Ricketts, Eric Schmaltz, and our guest, Stephanie Corwin.
0: Your next concerts and the final concerts of the 25-26 season are coming up in the beginning of May. And we have a change of venue for the normal Center City concert, which is normally the Church of the Holy Trinity in Rittenhouse Square. We'll tell you about that. But we then take it to Chestnut Hill and we go to a new place in Wilmington. And then we're taking you up to New York City and it will stream online. We'll give you that details. But first, we should tell you that we are leaving Europe. And we are coming here to the New World, not Pennsylvania, not the East Coast, but the warmer climes of Mexico, colonial Mexico, in a concert called Eagle and Empire. And you're going to have dancers and all kinds of stuff. So talk about the concert and give us the dates and times.
1: Yeah, this is Eagle and Empire, which is a concert I've been thinking about for a really long time. The soundscape of colonial Mexico, really the 16th, 17th centuries, where the instruments that Pifferot plays, the shams, the sackbuts, the dulcians, those were the instruments that were brought over by the colonizers and that were mastered very quickly by native musicians here. And so while a lot of the music that was really at home in these early days of colonial Mexico is European, Spanish and Flemish, but with a completely different sound, probably so many wind instruments, definitely percussion, definitely plucked instruments. We have a fair amount of that because that is so much of the music that survives from the cathedrals that was housed there. But we also have music written by native musicians and definitely dance forms that connect back to Europe that we know of, like the saraband and things like this that are known back in the old world, as it might be called. But we've got a wonderful cast of people, singers, plucked instruments. And on Friday night, we have a special concert that is happening at Teatro Esperanza in Hunting Park in North Philadelphia. And that concert, we're sharing the stage with the dancers from Olin Cholitzli Calmecac, which is an indigenous Mexican nonprofit that celebrates and teaches people about their Mexican heritage and culture. And they will be dancing throughout our concert, giving a better picture to what musically and visually was happening performing-wise, the performing arts-wise in Mexico at this time. And they'll also be catering dinner before the concert. So that normally our Friday night concerts are at 7:30. This one is at 7 o'clock, but you need to come at 6 o'clock so you can have tamales and soup. It's going to be the most amazing thing. And the recorder students from the elementary school at Esperanza will be playing at the intermission. It's just going to be the most amazing evening. Not only did Olin Cholitzli Calmecac, are they going to be dancing on Friday night, but their director has been so helpful to me in helping me to transcribe some of the Nahuatl text that we'll be using, not transcribe it, but actually adapt it to the modern language that is more known today. Because the few pieces that we have that were written down in a language that had not been written down before were written down by, you know, European priests. And so this is a language that is still living today. And we've been doing really fascinating work with this. And so even though the dancing won't be happening on Saturday and Sunday, there is going to be pretty living and breathing work that has been happening over the past year or so, happening on stage because of the work of that organization. And we're just so fortunate, and I'm extremely moved that this whole thing has worked out, and I'm really looking forward to it. The concerts are May 8th, Friday, again, 7 p.m., with dinner first at 6 o'clock at the Teatro at Esperanza Arts Center in Hunting Park, Philadelphia. And then May 9th at 7:30 at the Presbyterian Church of Chestnut Hill. That's our usual place. May 10th, Sunday at 3 p.m. at Westminster Presbyterian. We've been there a couple of times, right in Wilmington, Delaware. And then we take it to New York City on Tuesday night, May 12th, at 7 p.m. at St. Luke.

0: concerts we bring you from PFRO, we want to thank our recording engineer, John Baker, from John C. Baker Recordings, LLC. 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Thanks for being with us for Ferrara, Splendor of the Renaissance. 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

Cadenza, winner of the Deans Taylor Virgil Thompson Award for Broadcasting, is a production of the Classical Network. Funding for this program is made possible by the listener members of the Classical Network. I'm David Ozenberg, your host. Today we'll travel to one of the hottest vacation spots in the world, but also one of the hotbeds of new music that audiences, performers, orchestras, and conductors are eager to perform and hear: Iceland. Unless you are a very hardcore devotee and know the music of that Icelandic composer from the first half of the 20th century, Jan Leifs, perhaps his work depicting a volcanic eruption, over the years, what many only knew of Icelandic music came from the mega pop star Björk, heard here in one of her top hit tunes, Hyper Ballad. But things have been changing fast, and if we zoom out, we can welcome the emergence of a whole generation of wonderful, inventive, and important composers that have become a force, such as past Cadenza guest Anna Thorsvalditter. But my guest today is not only one of those Icelandic composers whose music is in demand and being performed the world over, but is also one of Iceland's leading conductors, Daniel Bjarnason. Now you're listening to the closing moments of his work From Space I Saw Earth, recorded on what would be volume one of a series devoted to these wonderful composers from this island nation, released on the American Sonoluminous label. The recording is titled Atmospherics. It was performed by the Iceland Symphony Orchestra, led by my guest, whose discography is composed. Composer spans not only his music and that of his fellow Icelandic composers, but composers from across the globe. I was happy to catch up with Daniel Bjarnason via Zoom a few weeks ago.

0: very happy today. I've been a fan of his music for a while, speaking with composer/conductor Daniel Bjarnason. Both of those titles are very important to you, who you are. It's important to you what you've accomplished, which I have to say is a lot. I mean, you're not even 50 years old, so for a composer-conductor, that is kind of bad for radio, air quotes, still kind of young. But you've been caught up in this, I don't know what you want to say, blossoming or even explosion in the last years of not only new music, but musicians coming from your island country. You're kind of at the forefront of that, both as composer and as conductor. That's a lot, I would think, for one person to kind of shoulder or take in. So big question up front. This kind of focus on Iceland, focus on the music coming from Iceland, focus on the performances, is it what you thought it should be? Is it still kind of surprising what's happened over the last 10, 15 years or so?
1: Yeah, I mean, it's definitely not something I take for granted. I would say maybe growing up, this focus on Iceland started to happen, I think, a lot with Björk.
0: Mm-hmm.
1: She became world famous, and she was like so Icelandic in a way, talked a lot about Iceland, and people became quite interested in the scene. And then, of course, you had Sigur Rós. So we ended up having quite a lot of sort of global superstars, not necessarily in classical music, but I think that brought people's attention to Iceland as a sort of a possibly some kind of a hot pot for interesting talent and musicians. And then it went beyond music as well and to other art forms. And I think we've been riding that wave a little bit, which has then sort of become bigger and encompassed more types of art and more types of music. And I think one of the things that people are intrigued by about Iceland is how sort of, in a way, undefinable it is. Musicians seem to traverse the boundaries of sort of musical language maybe more easily than in other places, and there's a certain kind of inherent freedom in how we approach music making and maybe art in general. So in that way, I think it's a good place to have been as an artist, speaking for myself, in the last decade or so.
0: Drill down on that just a little bit. Is there a why or how you can say that this happens? I mean, I know Iceland has that weird geographic position, as you're not really Europe, you're not really North America. I mean, you know, you're sitting on the... I mean, did something change, or has it always just been there and it's been discovered? I mean, what would you put some of the main impetus and causes for this happening over the last years? Besides Björk, besides the pop music and the popularity of that music. But is there something in, how music is taught in schools, the opportunities there, a close community? I don't know. What causes it?
1: Yeah, it's a question that I always struggle a little bit with finding a definitive answer to. But I think it's a mix of things. It has something to do with the fact that we were kind of able to build a fairly strong music school system that was quite general. So kids were generally exposed to music from a young age in schools. And then what we also had on top of that, a good sort of music school system. I think the size maybe and sort of proximity is helpful in the way that people generally cannot get away with specification. They are kind of forced into sort of wearing different hats. And that kind of breeds like cooperation and collaboration. And I think that's one of the sort of hallmarks of the Icelandic music scene, is there is a lot of sort of cross-pollination and people collaborating. And maybe there's also something to do with, we are sort of musically, we're quite young as a nation. So we have this like very sort of long history of literature and this very prestigious sort of sagas. And, musically, we were like in a wasteland sort of. I mean, we have our sung tradition of like rhymes and folk songs in that way, and how we would carry the stories actually forward. They were vehicles to preserve the stories and storytelling. But as far as instruments go, for example, it was very primitive for a long time. And it's only really in the 20th century that that starts to change, largely because of people fleeing Europe, fleeing the war and coming here. And, you know, a lot of Jewish musicians, for example, that were master instrumentalists and started teaching and conducting and stuff like that. But that's a long way of saying that I think there is a sort of a freedom. And this thing you mentioned about being situated between America and Europe, we're sort of untethered to a tradition. So we kind of have the freedom to sort of pick and choose, like from whatever we want. There's no sort of Icelandic version of a Brahms or a Beethoven kind of looking over everybody's shoulder, or even a Boulez or something. We don't have to fight that kind of relationship with history in a way, which I think has been difficult for a lot of composers, especially in Central Europe in the 20th century and beyond. So those are maybe a few reasons which on their own, none of them are probably fully sufficient to answer that question, but I think they kind of make up a sort of mosaic of the why.
0: A lot of people in the last few years have gotten to know you, not only your music, but your conducting through the Iceland Symphony Orchestra project, the ISO project that the American label Sonoluminous has been doing, which is fantastic. You've been with that orchestra, artist in residence, your artist in collaboration. I don't know which title you have now with that orchestra. I'm not sure what that relationship is, but these recordings, your music is represented on these recordings, but also a lot of your fellow Icelandic composers. It's not that usual for a composer to happily get out in front and promote and conduct other composers of the same age as music. I'm just wondering how the process goes to pick what other composers are on these recordings. I mean, there's got to be a commonality to all of you. You got to know some of the same teachers, all this. How did the project get started? How has the process gone to pick who's on? I mean, I've had, the other really well-known, I mean, Icelandic composer, Anna Thorsvall did her. I had her as a guest a number of years ago. Just talk about the process, how it got started, project got started, how the process goes through of how to pick who's on these recordings.
1: Yeah, it's a kind of a natural evolution of the work I've been doing with the orchestra for over a decade now. I started working with them immediately, not just as a conductor, but also as a composer. I was performing my music with them from the first time I almost started conducting. And this is something I did like already in sort of university and in music school here. I was conducting other sort of people's music. And a lot of the composers who are on these albums are actually good friends of mine. That's not the criteria for how we choose the works, but it just, happens. I mean, there aren't that many composers in Iceland that I don't know
0: Right, yeah.
1: personally. I mean, I was conducting Anna Thorvaldsdóttir's graduation pieces in college. So it's like that kind of connection is very strong already there. So I've conducted a lot of premieres of Icelandic music over the years. And when we approached these recordings, it was sort of the focus of me and Colin McRae, who runs the label, to just try to sort of look at this generation. So, sort of like my generation, maybe slightly older and also a little bit younger, sort of see what would make sense to put together. It's by feeling and by sort of aesthetics and by vibes, it's not supposed to be some kind of a chronicle of Icelandic orchestral music in a certain period. It's a little bit more eclectic than that. And now in this kind of new series we're doing, we're actually integrating some American composers into the series. So we recorded a piece by Missy Mazzoli. And last month, we actually did a whole session with Carolyn Shaw and
0: Okay.
1: recorded two of her pieces. So they'll be on the next album. And they are also both of them composers that, just like the Icelandic ones, I've known for many, many years and have a sort of relationship with. So it kind of like ties into this sort of being all part of sort of a relationship somehow.
0: How did the project start? I mean, was it from Sono? I mean, because this was going to be a risk when you started it. Would anybody really care and want to buy these? I mean, so how did it actually kick off? What was the spark to say, hey, let's do these and then kind of make it into a project, a
1: It was
0: multi-thing?
1: during the time when I was a artist in residence with the orchestra.
0: Okay.
1: So I was quite sort of involved in programming and stuff like that at the time. And I knew Colin actually through Anna, Colin from the label. He had already worked with her to get her album released on the Deutsche Grammophon when he was with
0: Right.
1: Naxos, I think, at the time. So yeah, I basically just presented this idea to him in an email, like, how about we sort of start recording some Icelandic orchestral music, because there's a lot of good stuff and like most of it isn't being recorded properly. And of course they have this whole approach of recording in surround and their very sort of state-of-the-art approach to recording orchestral music, which was really exciting. And wonderfully, the orchestra was open to doing this collaboration. And then we kind of started, and I remember it was a bit I wouldn't say the orchestra was against it, but of course they were a little bit surprised showing up to the first sessions and seeing like everything organized in a circle and the flutes sitting next to the violas and the trombones sitting next to the whatever cellos or something. And then we had like a new setup every day. But now they are so used to it and they kind of actually love it. They look forward to these things because they
0: Recording
1: it's such
0: session.
1: a nice way for them to hear themselves in a new way and sit next to other people and like get a different, yeah, sort of internal view of the orchestra, actually.
0: Last thing on your conducting before we turn to your composing, but we hear you on these recordings. This is all new music from Iceland. Do you or have you conducted standard repertoire with this orchestra and orchestras? Do you take your conducting into that realm as well?
1: Oh yeah.
0: Yeah,
1: A
0: okay.
1: lot. A
0: All
1: lot.
0: right. Yeah, I wasn't sure. Yeah.
1: And I do that quite a lot also with other orchestras around the world. Often, not always, of course, paired with my own music. So if I'm doing one of my concertos, I might do a Sibelius symphony or something. So yeah, it's quite flexible in that way.

So here's music that comes from that same Volume 1 of the series released on the American Sono Luminous label, focusing on contemporary music from Iceland, with the Iceland Symphony Orchestra led by my guest, Daniel Bjarnason. We heard his piece earlier, and the other works on the disc are also Icelandic composers, except for what you're hearing, the closing moments of American composer Missy Mazzoli's Sinfonia for Orbiting Spheres.

0: to the composing side. The Time Out New York has said
1: Yeah.
0: that you're composing, quote, eerily close to defining classical music's undefinable brave new world. It's a nice quote. I'm going to put it more vernacular here. I find when I listen to your music, it's hard to put into words, but when you listen to it, as you listen, you say subconsciously in your head, you say, this really has value. This is worth listening to. This is an experience I want to do more. And I don't find that. I listen to a lot of new music. I have a lot of young composers and older composers on this program over the 20 years. I've had all the great composers on. But for composers kind of in your age range, that's not always the case. I can think of two guests. I just had Gabriela Ortiz on, the Mexican composer. I think of that when I hear her music. I think of it when I hear Kevin Putz's music from America, that I hear somebody say, this is really worth listening to. This is something that is going to stand the test of time and is worth repeated and is worth finding out more about this person, blah, blah, blah, blah, blah.
1: Thank you.
0: Well, yeah, but how have you known that as a composer? I mean, was there a certain piece? Was there a certain kind of point where boy, people are really want to hear my music. There's a clamoring for it. Great conductors and orchestras want to play it. Was there a point in your composing where you're going, I'm breaking through, I'm communicating? I mean, not every composer knows that, right? You write the piece, people play it, people applaud, you get the one performance, thank you very much. But you've gone beyond that. So I'm just curious, was there a point or a piece or a time when you kind of thought, what I want to do, what I want to communicate is actually working?
1: Yeah, I would say that. I mean, I knew pretty early on that I wanted to be a composer as a teenager, and sort of, but this sort of moment I think that you're talking about, I mean, maybe there were smaller instances of, and there were, I mean, where I felt like, yeah, this is what I should be doing, or, you know, this felt good, or this was successful. But what I did is I finished my sort of composing school in Iceland, and then and I was about 23 at the time or something, and I wrote this piano concerto, which was quite successful at the time for me, and it kind of like brought out a lot of ideas which are actually still present in my language, I think. I was already conducting, I conducted that piece myself, and I decided to study conducting actually after that as a way to also study composing. I thought I'll just learn a lot of repertoire and work with orchestras and work with musicians and try to keep composing as well. But I didn't want to go into a postgraduate composing program because maybe sort of quite arrogantly, I felt like maybe with that piano concerto, I already somehow found my voice, or at least enough of it to be afraid to go to some teacher who would sort of tell me that that wasn't the right thing to do or that I should be doing something else. But then after I finished that, I was a little bit sort of lost because I knew that I didn't want to become a full-time conductor after I finished my studies in Germany. I couldn't see myself sort of having a career conducting Beethoven symphonies, or because I knew that I had to like somehow combine this inner composer with the conductor. So I kind of set about that, and then I wrote this piece. There's actually a couple of pieces that were kind of breakthrough pieces for me. One of them is Processions, the piano concerto that I wrote for Víkingur, and it was premiered in the middle of the sort of we call it the pots and pans revolution. It was after the financial crash, and people were out in the streets banging their pots and pans outside of Parliament, and there were fires going on, and it was like, it's crazy. You had never seen anything like this in Reykjavik or Iceland before, really. And it was kind of premiered in the middle of that, and it was a huge success. And the other piece was called Bow to String, which was more of a studio piece that I wrote for my cellist friend, Sæunn Þorsteinsdóttir, which was like multi-layered cellos, which I recorded with Valgeir Sigurðsson at the Greenhouse Studio. It was kind of one of my first things I did for the bedroom community, which became sort of a spiritual home for me for many years after that. And that was also a time when I figured out that I really, really love working in the studio and making music in that way. So not just writing scores and having them performed in acoustic surroundings, but also writing for, you know, more with a recording in mind, or sort of that kind of an approach. They were recorded, these pieces, onto an album that was called Processions, and that album somehow ended up with John Adams, who gave it to Chad Smith, and that's how my whole connection with the LA Philharmonic started, which is continuing until this day with many,
0: Yeah,
1: many
0: that's great.
1: commissions and premieres there. So that's sort of what can happen.

Here are a few moments from my guest Daniel Bjarnason's first piano concerto called Processions. Moments from the third movement red-handed. Vikingur Heiðar Ólafsson is the soloist, the Iceland Symphony Orchestra, led again by my guest and the composer, Daniel Bjarnason.

0: I'm curious, maybe this is also one of the benefits of growing up in Iceland, but yeah, I'll interview some composers on this program who, let's say, are still in their 20s, maybe gracing 30. And because we're in the States and because they may not have had access to a symphony orchestra, be the school they went to or just where they went, they've got a lot of music out there. It could be choral, could be chamber, solo music, but they might be just starting to be able to write for orchestra and hear the pieces. I'm just curious what the first orchestral piece you did, because your ease with the orchestra is so evident, that what was the first one, and that is that an avenue that's maybe a little bit easier in Iceland because things are so close and the pool is smaller? I don't know.
1: Yeah, I mean, maybe. I mean, that's one of the things we started doing when I was artist in residence, is doing like these programs where the orchestra would choose a few composers and I would work with them for a year and we would workshop their pieces. So we would have like a couple of sessions during the season where they would come in and we'd be able to try things out, and then they would have a couple of months to sort of evaluate and bring a finished piece that we would then perform sort of in a concert. And we did an interesting thing in those concerts, because it was usually just like a maybe half an hour of music or something. We would perform the pieces twice. So we would perform them once through and then start over. And the audience loved this, actually. It was such
0: Wow.
1: a, especially at a premiere, it's such a cool thing to be able to hear a new piece twice in a row, you know? So that was a cool thing. But I don't know. Yeah, probably there's a shorter line maybe for composers here. Yeah, I guess so.
0: We try to do that here. I mean, Steve Mackey, who's a good friend, has been trying to do that in New Jersey. Of course, in America, it all takes money, right? Because these musicians are union and they have to be paid. And so he's had a program where you have young composers, and then he has funding from a foundation, and then he brings young composers in. They get to write for orchestra, they get to hear it perform. We broadcast it, blah, blah, blah. So it's a lot longer process, a lot longer road here. When you talk about your pieces, we got to talk about the titling of your pieces. Two things here. First of all, when does the titling come across? Is it before you start, during the process, after you're done with the piece, or is it different for every piece? I mean, you do have some pieces like, the violin concerto is just called violin concerto, but that's kind of an outlier. The other thing is, when you title a piece, the new recording, Feast, your piano concerto. But if you say, my piece is called Feast, immediately somebody's mind, without hearing a note, is going to start spinning images and sounds and all that kind of stuff. I mean, you got to know that when you title some of these pieces. Talk about how you title your pieces, because it's important, I think, in your music. So.
1: Yeah, actually, start by saying that the violin concerto is actually, I've been trying to reintroduce the title that it had for a while. I was ambivalent about it. I don't know why, but it's called Scordatura. I mean, that is actually, it's called Violin Concerto Number 1, but then it's also called Scordatura, which means like detuning in Italian, because the G string on the solo violin in that piece is tuned down to a D, which is kind of crazy, ridiculous, but that's how it is.
0: Crazy. You have the violinist whistling, but the first, that's crazier than tuning the string down. But anyway, go ahead. And brave, you got to get a violinist who can whistle and tune, but that's okay.
1: That's true. Yeah, it was written for a very special person, Pekka Kuusisto, though. But anyway, I mean, sometimes the title is, or sort of there's an inspiration that is literary, so finding the title, it becomes connected to that. Sometimes I have like a visual something, but sometimes it's more abstract than that. And I find titles really difficult, but I think they're also important because they do exactly this thing that you were describing. And I think that's the intended effect, that they kind of open a window in your mind to something that you makes you a little bit more receptive to the piece itself. That could be more or less. It could be very poetic and very abstract, or it can be a little bit more specific, or something more specific underneath it. Like it, with Feast, you know, there's a whole short story that kind of underpins that piece, which you can read, and that will give you sort of a deeper insight in. But then with Inferno, for example, that's much more vague, because it's that piece is not really modeled on Dante's Inferno, except in a very sort of loose way. It's more of a journey into the underworld, which can sort of be modeled on that. And maybe the most specific kind of image, or yeah, is of course the sort of the journey in the second movement with the three timpani.
0: Well, I guess I go to the compliment I paid you before about your music. I guess that's part of it too, is that, you've experienced pieces like this. I've heard them, I've conducted them or played them whenever. A composer will give it a title, a non, an image building title rather than just Sonata Number 1, abstract piece number 4. And, maybe they call it Apocalypse or something like this. And you play it and you go, That didn't live up to the title at all. I mean, that's the kind of thing that you set up an expectation by the listener with the title. And I don't find that that expectation isn't met after you hear your piece and you look back at the title and say, oh, yeah, okay, I get it.

My guest Daniel Bjarnason's Bow to String was originally composed as a studio piece for multi-layered cellos, all played by past Cadenza guest Sion Thorsvalditter. He then developed numerous versions, and from this one for cello and orchestra, we'll hear the final movement as the three-movement work moves through its course from a pounding, loud, earthy passacaglia to the ethereal, which is what we'll hear, the final movement titled Air to Breathe.

0: Speaking of the new recording, so two concertante pieces on here, another piano concerto, the multi-movement feast, based pretty heavily for you on a very specific literary source, the Inferno for percussionist, inspiration by Dante, and another piece kind of in memoriam to one of your close colleagues and, an Icelandic composer that really had success, like kind of Hollywood success, and unfortunately passed away. I think all three of these pieces again show how you can take an orchestra, push it to its limits, but it's not pushing it just for the experimental wow factor of it. You could take any one of these pieces, but just talk about that. It seems like you relish pushing yourself and pushing the orchestra, but you kind of know that you've pushed them to get what, again, going to communication, you've pushed them to the point where you know what you're going to communicate and you don't push them any further just to see if you can do it, type of thing. I don't know if this is a weird question, but it seems like you have that kind of real balance in your head. And you can take any of the one of the pieces on here if you want to prove that point. But I mean, just working within what you're trying to create, making the orchestra really, in a virtuosic way, work for that. But then also kind of staying within the message and how you want to communicate. I don't know if you get the gist of my question, but it seems like you've kind of got that down, where you've got the orchestra and you're very at ease of how you handle them.
1: Yeah, thank you. I don't know if it's a totally conscious thing in a way. I mean, I think being a conductor has made me pragmatic in the way that I think a lot about how I would conduct something. So sort of tempo relations and stuff like that are very much always connected in my mind to how it would feel good or right. And it's not about feeling good or comfortable. It's just like, what is the most effective way to sort of, because sometimes you get pieces that are just written in a way that it's very hard to control them when you're conducting them. They're either too slow and there's too much information within each beat or stuff like this. And I'm so that's like one of the things I'm kind of just like constantly, consciously and unconsciously aware of. But then I also believe that, and maybe that's part of the reason why I went into conducting rather than composing as a postgrad, I really believe in this communication of music that, and I've had this kind of thing that I have said, I don't know if it's a theory, but it's my belief that music history is actually shaped by musicians. That sounds like a very simple thing to say, but the performers are the ones who will decide what is played. Because if they don't love what they play and understand it and feel a connection to it and feel like they can actually communicate something through that music, they won't want to play it. And therefore, it won't be as effective and therefore, it won't survive, I think.
0: That's a tough equation because you need the composer in there like chicken and egg. You need the composer there as the chicken.
1: Well,
0: You
1: the
0: need the
1: composer
0: composer.
1: is like, that's a composer's role is to write that kind of music. You know what I
0: Yeah,
1: mean?
0: exactly. Yeah.
1: I mean, I may be wrong about this, maybe, but I think like a lot of people believe in some kind of a canon that continues. Like, musicologists have no say in what happens to music history.
0: Right.
1: They can only look backwards on that in a way. So it's a long way of saying that I believe in this kind of way of communicating and that music is a language. And that's why I try to tap into the whole canon. Like, if you have a symphony orchestra, they are playing music from the last 200 or 250 years. They have that whole vocabulary. They have all those sounds at their fingertips. They can produce so many colors that are already there. And that is super exciting, I
0: Yeah.
1: think. And I want to tap into that, like, oh,
0: Yeah.
1: that sound. And that goes all the way to today. Like, everything that has been happened with extended technique and the way they can make sounds that are not, don't sound like a romantic symphony orchestra, but it's all on the table, and I want to use all of it. I think it's all valuable. And like, the orchestra can do some things that it's a shame, I think, we don't let them do those things.

My guest's latest recording on the Sono Luminous label, titled The Grotesque and the Sublime, is all his music as he leads the Iceland Symphony Orchestra. The first work, another piano concerto, a seventh-movement piece titled Feast, inspired by Edgar Allan Poe's The Masks of the Red Death. We'll hear the opening movement, A Voluptuous Scene, That Masquerade. The soloist is Frank Dupre.

0: Last two things on the new recording. I said there are two concertante works in your concerto work, works for solo instrument or solo instruments and orchestra. All composers, once they reach a certain rank, you've got musicians coming up to say, hey, write me a concerto, blah, blah, blah. A lot of composers, even if they do, they're not that comfortable with the form. You seem to be very comfortable with the form. You want to just talk about what appeals to you about a concertante work, and you've got a bunch under your belt. Is that going to continue? Again, you've probably got a lot of musicians saying, hey, write me something, or you hear somebody say, I want to write something for you. I get that relationship, but you seem very comfortable with it. What about it hits your comfort zone?
1: Yeah, I love writing concertos. Actually, I just wrote this huge orchestral piece, like a 45-minute thing that we're actually recording soon, so it will be out maybe within the year. It's called I Want to Be Alive. But I had to revise that piece like I don't know how many times. The thing I love about concertos is that I like the idea of sort of having a protagonist. I think that's why I also loved writing an opera. I'm writing a sort of opera-esque piece now, which is more like a passion, but it has like these soloists and texts. I really kind of connect to that. I think it's a dramatic part of me that really just likes that, having this sort of protagonist somehow that can lead the story or the narrative. And then I also love collaborating. So working with soloists is a lot more fun than writing something on your own, like where you don't have that communication to that degree. So I have another concerto. When I finish this passion that I'm writing now, I'm gonna write a violin concerto for Lila Yosefovich, which we've been planning for many years, and it's finally looks like it's happening now.
0: Well, Lila's great. The
1: Yeah.
0: middle piece here, Fragile Hope, it's in memory of Johan Johannesson, who passed away way too soon. Like I said, he achieved some fame even through his film work. It's a pretty extended piece, Fragile Hope. Some composers, if they have somebody pass away and they want a devotion, they might do like an elegy, and it might be a few minute piece for piano. This is a pretty extended orchestral work. I mean, how difficult was it to write something on this scale, knowing that, I don't know how close you were, if you were friends or whatever, but what you want to pour into it? How difficult is it to write a piece in memoriam like that?
1: Well, funny story, this piece actually started out as the second movement to Inferno.
0: Okay, all right.
1: Back in 2018, when Johan passed away, I was actually writing that. So his death kind of like happened right at that time. And while I was starting this movement, I started sort of writing just with him in mind somehow and thinking about him a lot. But that only became like a sketch. And then I put that away for many years. And then I sort of came back to it. So the second movement of Inferno is completely different now. So that sketch went into the drawer for a while. And then I took it back for a project with the Gothenburg Symphony Orchestra, which was actually more like environmentally themed about the oceans and Icelandic nature. But I knew that this could be the piece that I had started, which was always connected to Johan in my mind. And then I sort of finished that. And yeah, I haven't done this before to write with somebody in mind like that as a almost like, well, as a tribute, as a memory, but it was a good experience actually.

The second work on the latest recording of music by my guest as he conducts the Iceland Symphony Orchestra is titled Fragile Hope, written, or rather reworked, as a memorial for the late Icelandic composer Jóhann Jóhannsson, who passed away at the age of just 48. He'd had success in Hollywood, nominated for an Academy Award for Best Original Score for both The Theory of Everything and Sicario, and won a Golden Globe for Best Original Score for the former. Our Sound's choral host, Gabriel Crouch, did an entire program on his drone mass. Here are the opening moments of this work in memory of him, composed by my guest, Daniel Bjarnason.

0: You mentioned you're doing the big orchestral piece, the concerto for Leela, you're working on an opera. You look at your output. You're great at writing for orchestra and you conduct the orchestra, so you know what that beast can do. And there's a few smaller pieces on record. There's the little string quartet piece, there's a percussion piece here and there. Are there any other areas of composing, media-wise, chamber, solo, or choral, that you want to, like, you still say, I really want to have time to get into that. I would like to do more in that area. Film work, I don't know. What is there something you'd like this?
1: I'm very open to doing all kinds of stuff. I'm open to collaborating with people from, different genres also. I did this work with Rosalía on her late album, which was really fun, and I think that might be a part of what I do also moving forward. Films, definitely, if it's the right project and it works. I just scored a pretty big animated film, which is opening now in Germany. It's a German Canadian Czech thing called The Last Whale Singer, but it's in English. So the soundtrack for that will be coming out soon. It's like a full, almost an hour symphonic music. And then I have like these songs I wrote for a Swedish singer called Marianne Valentin, who's sort of a jazz folk pop singer, which is an album that we're going to try to record this year as well, which is definitely not sort of classical song cycle. It's much more songs. I don't know exactly what they are.
0: Course, they're
1: So
0: dope.
1: I'm trying to sort of be unstuck and just jump around things. If they're exciting to me, then I'll do them. I don't really care where they land in what genre or what world or where. I want to go, where things are exciting to me.
0: Well, keep it all coming. We'll look forward to it. You already, like, whetted our appetite for a bunch of things of yours, like the soundtrack. You work on the operatic piece, the concerto for Leela, all this stuff coming out. We'll keep eating it up as you bring it out.
1: Thank you.
0: Thanks. I close all my cadenza interviews by asking my guests the same two quick questions. And the first question's a hypothetical. We're chatting, and this is a long distance chat. Usually I might go cross country to LA, so I'm going over the ocean here because you're in Iceland, but we're doing it via Zoom. But if you could chat with someone from the past, someone you never had a chance to talk to, but could, I'm wondering what the first name that pops into your head. You can get swamped, but what was the name that popped up when I asked that of somebody you would have really liked to have talked to?
1: Weirdly, it's Ravel. I'd have to brush up on my French probably, but or Spanish, but I don't know, maybe because we've been talking so much about the orchestra and orchestration, then he just like boom, he's like my orchestration idol. So one of my absolute favorite composers.
0: That would be the path in for you and Ravel, would be just talk about how his mind worked with orchestration, right? Because it was just amazing what he could
1: Yeah,
0: make your
1: absolutely.
0: music sound like. I don't know if you would have said it, but because you use so much of your conducting to inform your orchestral composing, like you're storing all this stuff in your head, Mahler came to mind, just how he used that experience and then translated into writing great orchestra pieces, that just came to mind. But
1: Yeah, I wouldn't
0: final
1: say
0: questions.
1: no to a lunch with him either.
0: Mahler, Ravel, and you. Anyway, last question's non-musical. Everybody I interview in this program fills their life with music. You are really busy. I assume you're commissioned out for who knows how long. But when you have to do something that has nothing to do with music, pleasure, relaxation, enjoyment, a little respite, what do you do when you need to just step away from conducting, composing, everything? What do you do?
1: I run.
0: Oh,
1: I'm a runner, so that's kind of like a constant in my
0: you're
1: life.
0: talking distant running?
1: Not like crazy. I'm mostly doing like half marathons. I feel like doing much longer distances than that would take a lot of time to prepare. You'd have to be running many, many hours a week. So maybe I'll get there one day with the marathon thing. But I'm loving the half marathon distance right now. And then I sometimes watch football or soccer. I follow Arsenal. And then I love to just spend time with, my wife, my kids, friends, meeting friends, hanging out, going for a nice meal or going to the theater or something like that.
0: The truth be told, when you're running, can you clear your mind, or do you get to, like, the 1.5K point and ideas start popping in and all the thing, everything you're working on start popping in that gives you time to think musically? Is that what happens when you run?
1: No, I pretty much tune out from music when I run. Unless, sometimes I'm listening to something, but very often it's actually some spoken when I'm running. No, but if there's something going on in my life, then sometimes it will sort of churn and there will be something that comes up when I'm running. So,
0: Best place for
1: but
0: ideas is to
1: I
0: take
1: think
0: it.
1: it probably is happening in the unconscious with the music. It's a really good way to sort of just reset.
0: I'm sure with you it is. Daniel Bjarnason, thanks for taking some time. I really appreciate it. Thanks.
1: Yeah, thanks so much.
2: Composer Daniel Bjarnason. You can find out more about him at his website, Daniel Bjarnason, BJARNASON, danielbjarnason.com. Though his music has turned up on a few different labels, his latest releases where he is conducting the Iceland Symphony Orchestra have been on the American Sono Luminous label in their Iceland project. Check them out at sonoluminous.com. The final work on that new recording, titled The Grotesque and the Sublime by my guest, is called Inferno. Not as highly linked with Dante's work as it might seem, the closing movement is a tussle between a solemn chorale and a totentanz. We'll hear the final moments. The Iceland Symphony Orchestra is led by their conductor, the composer of the music, and my guest today, Daniel Bjarnason. And as always, I'm glad you're in the audience today, and I hope you'll join me here each week for a chat with the great classical musicians of our area and the globe. 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
1: Hello and welcome to Classical Guitar Alive. I'm Tony Morris. Classical Guitar Alive is broadcast thanks to the generous support of the Augustine Foundation and the Kadosky Family Fund and Charles and Taco Parker and by Augustine Strings, makers of classical guitar strings since 1947. And thanks to a gift in loving memory of Adam Bratcher. Thanks for joining me for this week's edition of Classical Guitar Alive. We have music by Bach, Rossini, film composer Elmer Bernstein, and an interview with the young Vietnamese virtuoso guitarist An Tran. We'll start with Bach's Trio Sonata No. 5. It's performed here by guitarist Tilman Hopstock and cellist Rainer Zipperling.

Guitarist Tilman Hopstock and cellist Rainer Zipperling open this week's edition of Classical Guitar Alive with Bach's Trio Sonata No. 5. Guitar composer Mauro Giuliani was active in Vienna at the same time as opera composer Rossini, and he wrote arrangements and concert pieces based on Rossini's music. This is Giuliani's two-guitar arrangement of Rossini's Overture to the Barber of Seville. It's performed by Jeffrey McFadden and Michael Kolk.

0: Jeffrey McFadden and Michael Colt performing Rossini's Overture to the Barber of Seville, as arranged by Mauro Giuliani. The debut recording by the young Vietnamese guitarist An Trun is titled Stay My Beloved. An Trun spoke about the piece and his recording.
1: I love this piece because of the arrangement that Thế An Nguyễn did for the guitar. It conveys all kind of meaning. So this piece is very, very close to me, very close to my heart. It tells a story of strangers who meet in festivals, gatherings in Vietnam, and they depart and they don't know when they're going to see each other again. And it's the song when they sing in the end. I'm not sure when I'll see you again, but I'll see you again. And it tells everything about the Vietnamese culture. So I want it to be the title piece, and I want it to be the last piece because another piece that my parents used to sing to me.

From the debut recording by the young Vietnamese guitarist An Tran, we've just heard him performing Tay An Win's arrangement of the Vietnamese folk song titled Stay My Beloved. Elmer Bernstein is remembered as one of Hollywood's greatest film score composers, but he also wrote concert music. This is his guitar concerto, subtitled Concerto for Two Christophers, which was co-dedicated to guitarist Christopher Parkening and Elmer Bernstein's longtime orchestrator, Christopher Palmer. Christopher Parkening performs with the London Symphony Orchestra, conducted by the composer, Elmer Bernstein.

Elmer Bernstein's Concerto for Two Christophers, featuring Christopher Parkening and the London Symphony Orchestra, conducted by the composer Elmer Bernstein. We'll close this week's edition of Classical Guitar Alive with a piece titled Marionas by Gaspar Sanz. It's performed by Enrique Solinis and the Euskal Baroque Ensemble.

Closing this week's edition of Classico Guitar Alive, we've just heard Enrique Solinis and the Euskal Baroque Ensemble performing a piece titled Marionas by Gaspar Sanz. You've been listening to Classical Guitar Alive. Classical Guitar Alive is broadcast worldwide thanks to the generous support of the Augustine Foundation and the Kadosky Family Fund, and Charles and Taco Parker, and by Augustine Strings, makers of classical guitar strings since 1947. And thanks to a gift in loving memory of Adam Bratcher. Classical Guitar Alive is a nonprofit organization based in Austin, Texas. Music by pluck-stringed instruments like the guitar, the harp, and the ancient lyre have been used in healing for over 3,000 years. That's why our mission is to bring this music to the widest possible audience. Our music and medicine program brings live classical guitar music to hospitals and hospices and is supported in part by a grant from the Texas Commission on the Arts. If you'd like more information about our work, you can visit our website, classicalguitaralive.org, and listen online anytime. I'm Tony Morris. 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

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Funding for this program is provided in part by listener members like you. This is Jed Disler, artist in residence for the Classical Network, and welcome to Between the Keys. It's been a tough past few weeks in the music world. The death of Michael Tilson Thomas undoubtedly got the most attention out of the four people who've left us, who I'm going to be talking about and paying tribute to this hour. Although Mr. Tilson Thomas's passing was not unexpected, his contributions to music, and especially to the American classical music landscape, were major and significant. We also lost pianist Ruth Slenzinska, whose recordings I have featured on this program. She was 101 years old when she passed away, and she also led an extraordinary life. But there were two composer pianists to whom I was close, and who both passed away within days of one another. One was Michael Harrison, who developed a special system of tuning that was an outgrowth of his work with composers Lamont Young and Terry Riley, as well as his own mastery of Hindustani raga singing. And this tuning was the centerpiece of Michael Harrison's magnum opus called Revelation for Harmonically Tuned Piano. And lastly, we lost Andrew Thomas. Generations of composers and students knew him during his tenure as the director of the pre-college at the Juilliard School. But he was a very special and wide-ranging composer with whom I studied at Juilliard as a teenager at the pre-college, and I also studied with him privately, and we collaborated on many projects together. I regret that I had somehow lost close touch with both Michael and Andy since the pandemic. We begin with the Carillon section from Michael Harrison's Revelation. And although we will hear Michael Harrison himself play from Revelation later on in the hour, I now want to showcase the pianist Joshua Pierce, who gave the New York premiere of the complete revised edition of Revelation back in 2005. And it is from this performance that we will hear the Carillon movement from Revelation. Pianist Joshua Pierce.

Music by the late Michael Harrison, the Carillon section from his magnum opus, Revelation for the Harmonically Tuned Piano. So what is there to say about Michael Tilson Thomas that has not been said in the past few weeks? He was a terrific and inspiring conductor, an excellent and vibrant pianist, and also a composer whose works deserve a serious retrospective. I don't really need to say much about him because all of the major newspapers published extensive obituaries that outline his career in detail. However, one strong part of his artistic lineage was the music of George Gershwin. In fact, his father had known Gershwin, and it was Michael Tilson Thomas who made a fascinating recording of Rhapsody in Blue with a piano part played by Gershwin himself on a piano roll. And Michael Tilson Thomas himself recorded the second Rhapsody for piano and orchestra, conducting from the piano, and this was the first recording using the original orchestrations. And he also recorded Gershwin's three preludes for piano, composed in 1925, which are the only pieces of concert music for solo piano by Gershwin to have been published in his lifetime. Michael Tilson Thomas at the piano, playing Gershwin.

The Three Preludes for Piano by George Gershwin with the late Michael Tilson Thomas at the piano. Although Ruth Slezinska was one of the most famous child prodigies of her day in the early 1930s, she paid a tragically heavy price with her abusive father supervising her childhood career. She broke with her father at the age of 15, I believe, and gradually she began to pick up the pieces, and she eventually returned to music on her own terms as both performer and as a teacher. She was the last surviving pupil of Sergei Rachmaninoff, with whom she had lessons as a little girl. And I think that it would be fitting to hear Ruth Slezinska in several Rachmaninoff preludes. We will hear two preludes from Opus 23 now.

0: two preludes of Rachmaninoff from Opus 23, number 1 in F-sharp minor and number 6 in E-flat major, played by the late Ruth Slenzinska, and that comes from her St. Louis, Missouri recital from April 8, 1984. Andrew Thomas studied at Cornell University and then went to Paris to study with Nadia Boulanger for 2 years. He settled in New York City in the mid-1960s, and he became quite active as a pianist and conductor in new music circles, also as a harpsichordist. He got both his master's and his doctorate from the Juilliard School, and he had just started teaching composition in the pre-college division when I became his student when I was 15. I was a very awkward musician in those years, and I have a feeling that Andy didn't quite know what to do with me. But we reconnected when I was in college, and I started studying with him again privately for about 2 or 3 years. I got to see many of his new works in progress during my lessons, and I learned so much, not just about counterpoint and orchestration and general musicianship, but he had a way of teaching that gave me the tools to be able to almost teach myself. And it really says a lot that his students write such distinctive music. They don't copy him at all. They all have their own voices. And I think that is a great reflection of a teacher. Anyway, Andy conducted several of my pieces, and I also played some of his music, including a gorgeous solo piano piece that he wrote for me in 1986 called Music at Twilight. I'm going to share a performance that I did back in 1988 of Music at Twilight with you now. And before that, we'll hear just a little snippet of an interview that Andy did with Bruce Posner, where he talks about the piano and this piece.
1: Now, this piece, just to ask one further question, it was written for Jed Dissler, and Jed Dissler actually gave the premiere of this
2: piece,
1: is that right?
2: Yes, that's correct.
1: And did you have him in mind when you wrote the piece?
2: It was a mixture. It was I like to build my pieces on my performers, and I certainly knew Jed's personality, and I had all kinds of cunning little ideas about technical things that I knew that he could do, and things that I thought he would be responsive to as a musician also too, because he's a very imaginative player. I also found as I got farther and farther into the piece and it became bigger and bigger that I was working out my own concerns, and by the end of the piece I was putting in hand stretches which I can do, which Jed can't do, and I was just saying, oh well, you know, this is we'll fix it in the mix.
1: Uh-huh.

Music by Andrew Thomas, Music at Twilight. That's a 1986 composition performed by yours truly, Jed Disler, artist in residence for the Classical Network. And we are paying tribute to four great musicians who recently left us: Michael Tilson Thomas, Ruslan Zinska, Michael Harrison, and Andrew Thomas. In 1981, I did some work with the Battery Dance Company when Andy Thomas was serving as music director, and I remember so vividly during that time, I heard Tilson Thomas and Leonard Bernstein play a duo piano version of Igor Stravinsky's ballet The Rite of Spring at Alice Tully Hall in New York City. And I bet you can imagine the excitement and anticipation in the hall. We're going to hear the first part of The Rite of Spring, The Adoration of the Earth.

Leonard Bernstein and Michael Tilson Thomas playing the first part of Igor Stravinsky's Rite of Spring in the composer's arrangement for piano duo. We will close the program just as we began with music from Revelation by Michael Harrison, and this time with the composer at the piano in the 10th section of the piece entitled Finale.

0: We just heard music from Revelation for harmonically tuned piano, composed and performed by the late Michael Harrison. This is Jed Disler, artist in residence for the Classical Network, and we have been celebrating the musical lives and artistic legacies of Michael Tilson Thomas, Ruth Slenzinska, Michael Harrison, and Andrew Thomas, all of whom were recently taken away from us. And each one of these musicians helped to make our musical world better in their divergent ways. I look forward to you and I being together next week at this time for Between the Keys, an exclusive production of the Classical Network and WWFM.org.
1: Two very different visions of the symphonic voice are heard on our next concert from the 2025 Salzburg Festival. 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I'm Jan Weller. I hope you'll be listening.
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1: A tempo.

Who is bringing a program of all-American works around the country in celebration of the American semi-quincentennial. Mackenzie Melamed has lined up recitals in 35 states and hopes to hit all 50. He crafted the repertoire of the program to represent the broad variety and styles of music composed in America, from Louis Moreau Gottschalk through two contemporary composers. I'll chat with him about his tour and his thoughts on the character and role of American music in the classical music canon.

0: When Massachusetts native Mackenzie Melamed was planning his 2025-2026 piano recital season, he considered some works by New England composers, particularly Arthur Foote, Amy Beach, and Edward McDowell, members of the so-called Boston Six. He began adding works he had performed by other American composers, such as Aaron Copland, Louis Moreau Gottschalk, and Florence Price. And with the 250th anniversary of the U.S. coming up, he settled on an ambitious plan, bringing an all-American recital program to audiences in all 50 states over the course of 3 years. Melamed, who now lives in Finland, launched his Keys Across America tour this fall, and so far has lined up appearances in 35 states. You just heard an excerpt of his performance of the Gottschalk at California State University in November, which kicked off the tour. Among the other works on the program are two written for him by contemporary composers Laura Kaminsky and Avner Dorman. I chatted with Melamed this week about the idea for the tour, the works he chose, and what it's like introducing audiences and students to the diverse repertoire of American piano music.
1: So all these things came together, and thinking about America 250 and at the beginning of 2025, this would be a great time to start marketing a really unique program that would showcase 200 years of American music. And so that started with emails to people I knew, presenters that I had worked with before, and then at Juilliard, having had this kind of vision of performing works that were a little bit less well-known, kind of the underrated gems from both unknown composers and also composers like Beethoven and Schubert and Brahms, to incorporate those works, to try to find an opportunity to reach students at universities, you know, studying piano, studying music education, or anything related, to kind of open their eyes to the repertoire options that we have, and that and the importance of finding works that really make us passionate about what we do, and the recitals that we give, and this is just kind of one avenue that I went to try to find really engaging American music that people haven't heard, and to bring that to audiences that don't necessarily know this music and or the composers, but they do get to know and appreciate the lives of and the importance of these composers and what they did of bringing classical music cultures over from Europe to America.
0: How did you narrow it down, and what does each of these composers represent?
1: I think there were a lot of options, and there was a lot of music that I went through. One thing I really loved when I was younger would be going to these YouTube pages where these, you know, we don't know who these people are, but they have these crazy YouTube libraries of all this underrated music that has been maybe recorded once, and they unearth it and they put it out there. And so I had found a lot of music like Arthur Foote, some of the shorter pieces of Edward McDowell, and the Amy Beach Ballade had recently been recorded. And that's when I learned a little bit before COVID and absolutely fell in love with her music. She was from Massachusetts, so I imagined that, you know, she might have written this piece looking out either in Cape Cod or somewhere where I have also spent time growing up in the summers as a child. So Amy Beach, of course, came to mind. I wanted to showcase her, and I had been thinking about learning her piano concerto, which I'll be performing in Finland for the first time for those audiences, and then also in the States in the fall in Spokane. So I wanted to include that repertoire. Florence Price, I had performed one of her short, beautiful works called Meditation before, so definitely wanted to include that between some of the more stormy music that I knew I would be programming on the recital. Aaron Copland, of course, we know from his orchestral work, but this rodeo suite that he arranged for solo piano, assuming for the rehearsal pianist, it's not an easy score by any means, and it was my first one of my first piano teachers, Alexander Corsantia, with whom I studied in Boston, he was teaching at New England Conservatory. He said, why don't we do this whole, you know, rodeo suite, because no one else plays it. It's so fun. It really captures the spirit of America. And that's what I prepared for a recital in the Czech Republic for people who had never heard this kind of American music before played on piano.

0: And so that was for me something that I felt like I was doing not only for them for the first time, but also for future audiences that would be hearing this music arranged for piano and thinking that it was commissioned for the Ballet of Monte Carlo. You know, some of the most elite, wealthy people and audiences in Europe would be hearing the sounds and rhythms of the Wild West with lassoing and, you know, horses and rodeos and all that sort of stuff. Was just really a cool feeling to bring that energy through his piano arrangement, which hasn't received a lot of love, I would say, in recent decades. I think there was one semi-professional recording that I heard, which was probably a live performance. So I definitely wanted to have that. And as the opening, dun dun dun dun dun dun dun, dun just kind of really pulls people in to what the spirit of the recital is going to be. At the end of the recital, I typically program the first piano sonata of Ned Rorem, who I actually wasn't super familiar with. I mean, I'd known him as a composer, and I had heard through many of my singing friends that, of course, he was like the Scarlatti of the art song. And he wrote over 500 art songs. Scarlatti wrote 600 piano sonatas, and he was kind of prolific for that and had a real love for France. He went to study in France with some of Les Six, so like the French Six, not the Boston Six, but the French Six. And there are a couple of beautiful, three beautiful piano sonatas that he wrote. And it was actually the first sonata that my friend in undergraduate was asked to perform for one of our piano literature classes. She performed the third movement of the sonata, which was at the time very popular for pianists, I believe in the 1960s and 70s, to play as an encore piece. It's a staccato, a little bit jazzy, and just kind of all these running eighth notes that keep us busy throughout the whole thing. And I didn't want to only play that movement because the second movement almost captures the valse noblesse sentimentale of Ravel, this kind of real French spirit. And the first movement was probably a little bit more experimental from him, where he writes almost, you know, play very dolce and espressiva with a lot of feeling. And then the next measure, he wants you to play almost without any kind of motion or inclination towards something very musical. So almost like shattered glass and then being cradled in a warm hug from line to line. So that was interesting for people to hear, you know, all three sides of what his early piano language was in terms of his composition style. And of course, it was a challenge for me. It's a difficult piece, but also internalizing that piece and being able to present it to audiences, it was a challenge and something that I think was really worthwhile in this, while we have the music from Copland and McDowell, you know, his music is a little bit more easy to digest. He has names for all of his pieces. He even had these old English poems that were paired with some of these New England idylls that I performed, An Old Garden, In Deep Woods, and The Joy of Autumn. So you can imagine in New England just jumping through a pile of, you know, leaves that had just fallen. So it's very kind of programmatic in a way that everyone can get it. So those are pieces that are kind of interspersed in between the heavier works that I have. And then I came out with my debut album, which came out in November, and when I was thinking about the program, I wanted to have works that obviously kind of defined my style and the way that I, you know, and my performance. I have played Liszt's Funerai probably 100 times since I was 14 or 15 when I first learned it, and a very important piece for me in competitions and recitals through college and beyond. And so I knew I wanted to play that piece. I knew I wanted to play the first Prelude and Fugue that I had played, which is the B flat minor from Book One, which is also quite a heavy work. And then during COVID, when I had graduated, I was asked to perform in Korea, and they asked me if I would perform this kind of lesser-known work, Brahms' Variations on a Theme of Robert Schumann, Opus 9. And I just really felt attached to that. Whereas the Funerai was kind of the first piece I learned when I was starting college. The Bach was the first real serious work of Bach that I was probably too immature to learn at the time, but kind of powered through it anyway. And then the Brahms being the first work that I did almost independently without any teachers. So those three formed the basis for my CD. And then I had three composers, living composers, very, you know, good friends with Stephen Huff, Laura Kaminsky, and Avner Dorman. Kaminsky and Dorman are both American. And so their works that they wrote for the CD, which were modern kind of offerings to comment on those works. Laura wrote a work based on the Funerai, and Avner wrote a work that was loosely based on the Brahms variation set. And so their works I wanted to include on the program as well to show the music that is of the present, you know, commenting on the past and war and grief and all things that we're definitely feeling today in the present, and using those old forms and that music that we heard back in the 1800s to inform our future. And so those are deeper works that are on the program that are kind of around kind of sandwiched between the Meditation of Florence Price or the Ballade of Aimee Beach to kind of set us up and take us out of those moods. So I'm really happy that it worked out that we had, you know, from the 1840s all the way up to 2024 in terms of the pieces that we have on the program.
1: You have a 3-year time span that you're looking at. Any thoughts at this point on whether you might change the program up a bit as you go on, or what just quite didn't make the cut?
0: It's funny because when I was asked to do this recital when I was 16 or 17 of all American music, you know, what came to mind was, you know, the scary pieces like the Barber Sonata. I was like, could I tackle that? Can I find another alternative for doing something that I thought was a little bit technically out of my reach? And, you know, perhaps I had the Alcotts from Charles Ives' Concord Sonata, which was almost there, but then I felt like, should I just play that? I have a lot of small pieces. Maybe I should have considered maybe if one day when I want to tackle the entire sonata, maybe it's a better effect. I will be adding the Horowitz Sousa Stars and Stripes Forever, which I did play 7 years ago, and the last section of that is one of the hardest things you can play. You know, even more than the Goschalk Union that's on my program. That's just a killer piece, and I love playing it. It's just you got to practice the last two pages quite many hours more than you have to practice the rest of it. But it's so exciting. And there are other Goschalk pieces that I love too. There's like the Pastinade and the Bananier and the Souvenir de Puerto Rico, and the Union really made sense to me to have, because Goschalk was living during the Civil War and he was from the Deep South and he wanted to perform and support the North, which was the Union, and he did so you know, probably not without any risk to having those performances, and performed the work even, I think, for Abraham Lincoln at the White House just prior to the end of the Civil War, and just quite a figure to go out and, you know, have Yankee Doodle and Stars and Stripes and the National Anthem Star Spangled Banner and Hail Columbia as well. So that was, you know, out of all the pieces I wanted to pick from Goschalk, I had played the banjo in recent years, and that's a very, very fun one that people love. It's kind of an encore that I decided that the Union was a little bit more attuned to the theme of the program. So I went with that, and that's just a piece that brings the house down, and it's just so fun to play and makes a lot of sense for the program.
1: When did you kick this off, and where have you been, and where are you headed?
0: What I started with is, you know, how to kick this program off, and really where I was thinking about the presenters that I know, and, you know, that's a handful of concerts, but my whole idea is that if we're celebrating America, I want to play in as many places around the country as possible, and many, many new places. So, of course, my goal still is all 50 states, and I have 35 of them checked off, which I'm really thrilled about. So I started off performing at CSU, California State University, Fullerton, which is just in Orange County. That was fantastic. They have a beautiful Meng concert hall. The great thing about performing this recital at schools is that usually I have the opportunity to give a master class, or I get to speak about the program. And so it's been thrilling to give, you know, 20, and I have 15 more master classes with the students at universities from all over the country. So we started out there in November, and I didn't know when I wanted to start it because, you know, the 250th starts in July. But of course, when you're planning events with schools, some people plan 2 years ahead of time, some people plan for the next 6 months. So you don't really know exactly how it's going to land. And it just happened that they wanted to have me, you know, in the fall. So we started in November. I visited Lawrence University in Appleton, Wisconsin. And then in January, I started with performances in Florida. I did a little driving tour. I played in Pensacola, and then I played in Southern Mississippi at the university. I was in Arkansas. I played in Boulder, Colorado, Lafayette, which is just a suburb of Boulder, for the Center of Musical Arts, which is a kind of an educational arm of the Colorado Music Festival. And then I was in Texas. I visited Baylor and UT San Antonio, and got to see friends along the way. So it's been great that it hasn't been only all hotels, but it's also been seeing the people that I've met along the way and reconnecting with them. That took me through the beginning of February. Then I went back to Finland to kind of recharge my batteries and learn a couple of things that I needed to do for this summer. And now it continues. This past month, I've been in Florida again. I was in Arizona, in this beautiful town in Tucson. And then I was in Patagonia, which is just about 30 miles from the border with Mexico. And it's the hummingbird capital. And I was staying at this beautiful Airbnb where there were 25 hummingbird feeders all around. And so it was very different than any place I had ever been in the States. And so just to have that kind of wonderful memory for a couple of days performing my recital in in a town of 900 people, and there was this amazing concert hall that was built to accommodate 100 people. So I said, "Oh, well, about 10% of the town actually came to my concert, which is a little bit better than you could say about if you give a recital in New York City, you might get 1/10 of 1/100th of 1% at your recital." So it was a good feeling for that, of course. Probably the toughest week of the tour to arrange without an agent was performing in Illinois, the next day driving up basically parallel to the Mississippi through St. Louis, up to, I had lunch in Hannibal, Missouri, which is where Mark Twain was born. So I saw the Mark Twain sites. Then I continued up to Truman University, which is in Kirksville, which is on the northeast side of Missouri. And then after that, I drove and stayed overnight in Chillicothe, Missouri, which is the home of sliced bread, apparently from the 1920s. They were the first bread company in this town to slice the bread before they sold it. So I knew I had to stay there, but they didn't have any bread available at the hotel. Then I continued to Kansas City and gave a performance there, continued on to Lawrence, Kansas, continued on to Lincoln, Nebraska. And so that was six concerts in 8 days. And luckily, everyone was able to accommodate me on just the right day so that I would be passing through their town or city kind of at the right moment without too much of a drive. I think the worst day was 4.5 hours, but I like driving, so there was a plus to that. But maybe not every week I couldn't do something like that.
1: Since you originally started with the program and had the first idea for it, what have you learned, particularly about American music, or just something that really struck you as interesting or unexpected?
0: It's interesting, and I'm not as versed probably in speaking about the theory or even the counterpoint of the music that I play. You know, Amy Beach's music, it's so clear that she had a connection to Chopin and Liszt, and you know, those teachers who came from that lineage. I believe it was her teacher's teacher was Liszt, and you could really hear that in the way that she wrote. But then there was something else that it was just like, this could never be written in Europe. This is something that can only have really been written in America. And we get that with her music. We get that with the, you know, the soulfulness in Florence Price's music. And playing it night after night, it kind of changes the way that I even think about approaching the recital, not kind of preparing it in a way that I need to meticulously perform or interpret works of Schumann, or kind of even having this idiom that we expect that if we played the third ballade of Chopin, everyone is kind of very used to hearing it in a certain way. And so for this American music, where I'm almost creating a first-time experience for not only people who haven't been to a recital of American music, which is, you know, actually most people, but even the people who really know classical music and they're familiar with maybe half of the composers. The majority of the people were familiar with Copland, and that's it. And they hadn't heard this music. And so it's kind of a relief, not the fact that I'm playing this recital 40 times and I'm used to the music. For me, I say the hardest part is actually just making sure I get to the venue on time and that, and I'm not late and I just have enough time to check into the hotel and relax. And then I give the performance because I'm so comfortable with the recital, and that's such a big bonus. But also having the freedom in playing it and kind of telling the story of each composer and telling them about, you know, how this composer relates, you know, how McDowell tried to, you know, he wrote music that was not for the professional all the time. It was for the people who had just gotten a piano in their home. And so thinking about how these composers all kind of fit together in a new country, and making that make sense gives me the freedom to play it almost in a way where I'm not bound to having kind of a performance practice tied to it, or a way of interpreting that I can actually change it. And I wish that could be, you know, more of the case in terms of the regular repertoire, if people felt free to be more spontaneous with how they play. It's kind of one of the big values that I look for when I hear music is, do I feel like it could be played differently on any given day from a performer? And I really feel that with this American program, that it's gone so many different ways. And I think that's how it should be, or at least that's how it is with this music. But as people, you know, hear this music, and I hope that some of the students from these universities might pick up the Amy Beach Ballade, or maybe they'll try their hand at the Union. I mean, there's going to be countless versions of this music and how to play it. But I really feel that my whole idea was to make this music known more than just me playing it, and more than just having one recording online, but to not have it as a recital that's played only to celebrate a milestone of a country, or for the 4th of July, but really this music should be in the canon and not kind of be more of a specialty kind of thing. Like, oh, we have this all American music. Isn't that wild? People have come up to me and say, do you only play American music? And I say, no, just this year. They said, do you play Chopin? I said, yeah, every other year I play Chopin. Or do you play Liszt? I was like, of course, just, you know, buy my album. You'll hear my list or look me up on Spotify or Apple Music or whatever. That's kind of how this tour has been very, very exciting and fulfilling, more than any other sort of list of performances that I've given before. And the best feedback of hearing that someone had never heard a composer, or they had never heard seven composers, and some of their favorite music was the music that had been written last year. And for me to really connect with a contemporary work, a modern work, with audiences that are not accustomed to it, is so great, because it doesn't mean that they'll only come and see my performances of modern music, but maybe they'll go to a symphony concert that has a new commissioned work, and maybe they'll be more open and brave to hearing this, and that just supports everyone. That supports our whole future as a form of art.
1: You've touched on this a little bit, but I'm curious, kind of, you know, taking a bird's eye view, how would you characterize or describe American music?
0: You know, it's funny because I play, and I feel like there's, you know, some of the music is written by Americans, but this music is not, you know, if we hear American music, it's not they're not all patriotic, right? So we have the Union, we have, you know, that thing. So for that, it's like we have this celebration, we have, you know, people in the audience are laughing, you know, they're singing along to the national anthem when I perform this Gottschalk. And there are just so many fun, you know, things. With McDowell, I really feel like I'm back in New England. I mean, he creates the warmth of the trees and the forest, the deciduous forest that we have, you know, very, very dense tree line. And, you know, he writes, you know, to be alone surrounded by trees. I remember being in the forest when I was 8 years old, but probably after that, like after I was playing with my friends after school, like people don't go into the forest by themselves and, you know, be, you know, maybe they do, but the majority of people have probably never been alone to hear the silence of the forest. Mm-hmm. And so for me, you know, being American and growing up and having had that kind of very similar experience to what McDowell writes about and what he composes in his music is something that takes me back to my childhood. That's not going to happen for everyone. And so for me, I feel these, you know, specific, almost geographic pulls, geographic kind of connections to some of that music. And with, especially with Amy Beaches, you know, she has this kind of waterscapes in her music that really remind me of my childhood. And I think that's the program that I decided to pick, just based on what really, really made sense for me. Especially with Copland, you know, you have these open fifths and open octaves and a lot of pentatonics. And so something in his melody is very similar to, if you change it just a little bit, you'll get Debussy. And if you change it just a little bit, you'll go even more east to that. I mean, you'll get, you know, almost a melody from Asia. And they're so similar, but the slight differences in the rhythm and the slight differences in how the harmonies are kind of going from one to another, or just how the melody, if it goes up or down, that makes it American. One makes it French, one makes it Asian inspired. And so there's really interesting things that are kind of beyond my comprehension of just how I feel, because the Copland could really go one way or another to really kind of push you in a direction. Then you have the two new pieces, which, you know, I included because they're by American composers, but they're not writing in any sort of American way. They're writing in the way that I know Laura Kaminsky has her style, and I know Avner Dorman for 15 years, and he's writing actually based on, he's heard me play multiple times, and so he writes pieces that are technically based on what I tell him and what I show him that my strengths are, or what kind of music I really enjoy to play. And so that's less of an American piece and just more of a piece written by an American. And so there's, you know, we have that also with the old style. I mean, we have Chopin's style, so we know that it's his music and Beethoven's style, but it's Beethoven. I don't know if it's necessarily German, but it's the style of Beethoven. So when I hear Avner Dorman's pieces, I know it's his style from his upbringing in Israel, his, you know, journey to the big city. He loves jazz. He loves all this kind of stuff that he puts in his music. So it's interesting that you can't really define it. You can define it sometimes with the patriotism in the music, or with the open kind of sonorities that really kind of define Williams style. And then others, you can't kind of put your finger on it, but they were there in America. And, you know, all nine composers sound completely different. And I don't know if there's one thing that unifies them, but I think the whole thing about America is that everyone comes here and everyone is different. And the one thing that unifies us is that we're Americans. If I get to do anything like this again, I will consider myself like I won the lottery twice, because being able to do this, I sent probably 3,000 or 4,000 emails to many people who probably thought I was a robot, you know, just spamming them with reminders about my tour. But I'm just so thankful that and grateful that, you know, that the timing was right for this particular project, and that there was an openness to knowing, kind of willingly hiring me to have a program where the majority of the public who would be listening to a lot of these pieces for the first time, and having faith that this program would work out. And as I said, the best feedback I could ever have is someone who was skeptical or was brought by someone who said, let's enjoy this program. We've never seen anything like this in terms of with the list of composers and kind of the breadth of the timeline of America, which is so new to people. And for them to enjoy every piece and sometimes the new works more than others was just something that I felt, even if a couple of people do, you know, go to more concerts with modern music, that is a really big win for everyone in the arts. And hopefully this will propel others in schools that I visited to maybe learn one of these pieces and kind of continue the tradition of bringing American music into the canon, or more of it, so that we don't feel like we only have to perform it just because our country has turned a big number, or because it's July 4th, or because we want to honor America in a certain way, but just we should be playing this because it is great music. And then there are probably 300 other composers I could have picked from. So as we spoke about, this just happened to be what I landed on. And for those who will hear me in the fall, you'll hear the Stars and Stripes Forever, which I probably should go start practicing today.
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2: 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I'm Jan Weller. 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
3: 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Hello, this is Alice Weiss, hoping that you've enjoyed this week's edition of A Tempo. Thank you for joining us this evening. Our next work is by French master Gabriel Fauré.
5: Parisian audiences were still shocked by the first production of Bizet's Carmen when Fauré was putting the finishing touches on his violin sonata in A major. His premiere took place in 1877 to great success, and since then has often been compared with César Franck's famous violin sonata in A major. Here it is now with violinist Shlomo Mintz and pianist Yefim Bronfman on the Classical Network.

0: We've just heard the violin sonata in A major, opus 13 of Gabriel Fauré. The performers were Shlomo Mintz, violin, with Yefim Bronfman at the piano. I'm Alice Weiss, and I thank you for joining us at this time and hope you'll stay with us for the coming hour. 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